Brothers and sisters in Christ, it is Friday, August 21st. You've made it to the weekend and you are listening to KFUO Radio. My name is Aubrey. That was music from Smitty Price, Take My Life and Let It Be. We're continuing sacred music with the National Lutheran Choir. This is There Is Sweet Music.

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0: One of the hymns originally penned by Martin Luther, that was The Unwise Tongue of Man May Say. 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
0: 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Thank you so much for tuning in this evening. It's the choir from Concordia University, Nebraska. What wondrous love is this?

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Faith alone, grace alone, the word alone. The message is clear, and you're listening to KFUO Radio. That was Laurie Goss. May Jesus Christ be praised on sacred music. It's John Rutter and the Cambridge Singers up now with All Things Bright and Beautiful.

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0: in the very midst of life. That is a hymn that was originally penned by Martin Luther himself. 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
1: 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I have been listening to KFUO for about a year, I guess. My favorite program on KFUO is Morning Prayer. 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
3: 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No one comes to the Father except through me. 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
0: Speaking of Concord Matters, Pastor Finnern just started a new series, so to speak, on the formula of Concord, and he's just now getting into it. 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So it is not too late to jump into that series. 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Right there at the top, you should find Concord Matters. Click there and you can access all of the episodes that Pastor Finnern has done there on the program. 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This is Into Thy Keeping.

Good evening. This is Dan Darnold from KFUO Radio. Christ for you anytime, anywhere. That was Bobby Schrader with Holy, Holy, Holy. It's my pleasure to spend the next several hours with you bringing you sacred music. It's my hope that that sacred music puts a warm spot in your heart and a smile on your face. Up next, Abide With Me by the Astana Choir.

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This is Dan Darnall from KFUO Radio. Hope that you're having a very blessed Friday night. That was Oh, the Deep, Deep Love of Jesus by Tim Hines. 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Up next, Lift Thine Eyes by the Aphaeus Choir of Nazareth.

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Good morning. This is Dan Darnall from KFUO Radio. I hope that your walk with the Lord is going well this Saturday morning. That was It Is Well With My Soul by Phil Driscoll. Up next to Jordan Came the Christ Our Lord, written by Martin Luther.

Did you know that more than 38 million people in America speak Spanish? 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
1: What you confess matters. 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

Immortal Invisible, performed by New Covenant. Thanks for tuning in, everyone. My name is Callia Nutt with KFUO Radio, and I'll be joining you in these next few hours of sacred music. 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
1: 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No one comes to the Father except through me. 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

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Our next sacred music selection is Children of the Heavenly Father, performed by St. John's Lutheran Church.

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1: What you confess matters. It matters because salvation is at stake. Jesus says, I am the way, the truth, and the life. No one comes to the Father except through me. There is truth in Christ alone, and we want that truth known. This is Pastor Brady Finner, host of Conquer Matters here on KFUO. 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

KFUO Clayton, St. Louis now begins our broadcast day. Operating on a frequency of 850 kilohertz, KFUO is owned and operated by the Lutheran Church Missouri Synod. 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We begin this day in the name of the Father, the Son, and the Holy Spirit. 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

0: The Orpheus Choir of Nazareth, with the Lord is my shepherd. 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

0: Psalm 9, 9 through 12. The Lord is a stronghold for the oppressed, a stronghold in time of trouble. And those who know your name put their trust in you, for you, O Lord, have not forsaken those who seek you. Sing praises to the Lord who sits enthroned in Zion. Tell among the people his deeds, for he who avenges blood is mindful of them. He does not forget the cry of the afflicted.
1: 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My name is Callie Annutt with KFUO Radio, and I will be parting with you all for today, but I hope you have a wonderful and blessed rest of your day. And thank you all so much for joining me in these last few hours of sacred music. 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

Good morning. For our daily prayer, we use the order of morning prayer found on page 235 in the Lutheran Service Book or on page 024 in the middle section of Treasury of Daily Prayer. Let us pray.

Greetings in Christ. This is Pastor Tim Sims. Our reading for today is the New Testament from 1 Corinthians chapter 13, verses 1 through 13. If I speak in the tongues of men and of angels, but have not love, I am a noisy gong or a clanging cymbal. And if I have prophetic powers and understand all mysteries and all knowledge, and if I have all faith, so as to remove mountains, but have not love, I am nothing. If I give away all I have, and if I deliver up my body to be burned, but have not love, I gain nothing. Love is patient and kind. Love does not envy or boast. It is not arrogant or rude. It does not insist on its own way. It is not irritable or resentful. It does not rejoice at wrongdoing, but rejoices with the truth. Love bears all things, believes all things, hopes all things, endures all things. Love never ends. As for prophecies, they will pass away. As for tongues, they will cease. As for knowledge, it will pass away. For we know in part, and we prophesy in part. But when the perfect comes, the partial will pass away. When I was a child, I spoke like a child. I thought like a child. I reasoned like a child. When I became a man, I gave up childish ways. For now we see in a mirror dimly, but then face to face. Now I know in part, then I shall know fully, even as I have been fully known. So now faith, hope, and love abide. These three.

0: God is trying to tell me something. This is the second time in 8 months I've had the privilege of sharing God's word with you. The last time, the assigned reading from the daily lectionary was John's first letter to the church, the 4th chapter, verses 1 to 21. In those 21 verses, the word love is used 29 times. Now, for the second time, this text in 1 Corinthians 13 uses that same word for love 8 times in just 13 verses, and is certainly the focus of the reading. Again, is God trying to tell me something? I'm sure he is. You probably recognize this passage. This text is often requested and used for weddings. There isn't necessarily anything wrong with that, as long as the couple getting married and those in attendance at the wedding understand what this love is all about. This is not romantic love. It is agape love. The word agape in the original Greek is a certain kind of love. It is love that sacrifices for the sake of someone else, to the point that someone would lay down one's life for someone. And this love is unconditional. Even more, this agape love is sacrifice for the sake of the unlovable, people who don't deserve it. So now you see why it can be appropriate for a wedding. But we should also understand that the focus is really on God's divine love for you through his Son, Jesus Christ. Paul writes here about many things, but that agape love is still the focus. He writes that anything and everything else that we may have, even though they are blessings, they're worth nothing if we don't have the saving, sacrificial love of God in Jesus Christ. This love of God that has Jesus sacrificing himself on the cross for our salvation is greater than anything else we could ever have, and it endures forever. He also includes a list of things that this love is not. God's love is patient, endures, and sacrifices for us even though we don't deserve it. Praise be to God. Is God trying to tell me something? Well, yes, and it's the same thing that he's telling you. Jesus loves you so much that he sacrificed himself for you, and in him you have forgiveness, life, and salvation, and that's a love that will last forever. Thank you, Jesus, in his holy name. Amen. Let us pray. Almighty and everlasting God, give us an increase of faith, hope, and charity, and that we may obtain what you have promised. Make us love what you have commanded. Through Jesus Christ, your Son, our Lord, who lives and reigns with you and the Holy Spirit, one God, now and forever. Amen.
1: O Lord, our Heavenly Father, almighty and everlasting God, you have safely brought us to the beginning of this day. Defend us in the same with your mighty power, and grant that this day we fall into no sin, neither run into any kind of danger, but that all our doings, being ordered by your governance, may be righteous in your sight. Through Jesus Christ, your Son,

Taught by our Lord and trusting his promises, we are bold to pray.

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0: Well, hello there. It's good to have you back. You're always welcome here at Lamplighter Theatre. On our last visit...
1: It's been 2 weeks, Constable, and not a trace.
2: We've combed the area and the surrounding villages, even the woods. I'm very sorry, Mr. Grey. We don't know what else to do.
1: Lord Jesus, my name's Abel. Abel Grey. Yeah, I suppose you know that. Would you please have mercy on a stubborn man like me?
3: Mr. Grey, are you in there? I have an urgent message for you.
1: Yes, I'm coming!
4: I've been sent to fetch you.
1: For what?
4: Nemo wants you.
1: Nemo?

0: He's here.
1: Hurry, we're nearly out of time.
2: Papa, Papa. You came for me.
0: Oh, Nemo. my Nemo. My dear, dear Nemo. I never thought I'd see you again.
2: And look who else is here.
0: You found him.
2: That's why I left the wagon. I saw little Nemo and then Mary and the man followed after me.
0: So he did take you. Where is the scoundrel?
2: He said he had a good reason and meant no harm.
3: Please, Mr. Grey, listen to him. He needs to tell you something.
0: I'd like to tell him something.
3: Follow me.

0: He's nearing the end, I'm afraid.
1: Is the dwarf here?
2: Yeah, I'm Abel Gray, Nemo's father.
1: Come near. Sit, please. I have something you must hear.
2: Very well.
1: Leave us be, good people. Thank you for your kindness to an outcast.
0: Oh, no, don't worry about it. It's very hard.
3: May I stay, Papa? I don't want to leave you.
2: Yes.
1: The boy must stay. It is his story I'm about to tell. My name is Harold Westin. I was brought up to serve as the valet of Mr. Winston Oakley. My master wanted to travel through Europe one summer.

0: Harold, hand me my coat. This mountain air is giving me a chill.
1: We should go back inside, Master Winston. I could get you a spot of tea?
0: No. I need to watch for my cousin.
1: Your cousin? I didn't know we were meeting someone.
0: He doesn't know either. I wanted it to be a surprise.
1: So that's who you've been looking for all this time?
0: Yes, we missed them in France, but their ship's manifest has the last leg of their voyage here in Norway. Ah, there he is. With his wife.
1: Oh, a lovely couple. Very happy, it seems.
0: So it seems. Though she would have been happier with me.
1: Should I go and greet them, sir?
0: I'll do it shortly. We haven't been that close, John and I. I'd like to remedy the situation.
1: I see. Oh, they're heading this way, sir.
2: John! John! Is that you?
3: Winston?
2: What a surprise!
3: I'd say.
2: It's so good to see you, Lydia. You are as beautiful as ever, even more so with child.
4: So good to see you too, Winston. Excuse me. Stuart? Stuart, could you please bring our luggage?
3: I didn't know you were coming to Norway.
2: A last-minute business trip. What a fortunate incident that I should run into you. I never had a moment to tell you what a splendid wedding it was.
3: Oh, we were happy you could be there.
2: Well, tell me, how long are you here for? I'm going to hike to the Prakastolen Overlook this coming holiday. Perhaps you could join me.
3: That was the exact reason we came to Norway.
2: Wonderful. I'll have my steward prepare for the three of us. Just look at this view, John.
3: Oh, astounding.
2: Watch this.
3: You're out of your mind.
2: Now who's the daring one? You should see the view from over here. If you have the nerve.
3: You don't have to ask me twice.
2: Splendid leap.
3: Oh, that is beautiful.
2: Come closer.
3: There's really not enough room to...
2: Here, let me help.
3: That's a little too close, Winston.
2: Oh, I'm sorry. Here, I'll move over.
3: Yeah, Winston, stop. We're too close to the edge.
2: I've got you.
3: No, let go of my arm, Winston. I'd rather... Winston!
0: No one will believe you, Harold.
1: You let him fall.
0: 100 times your yearly salary paid to you today.
1: 100? But, sir, I...
0: Annually. Every year on this day, you'll receive the same sum. You'll never have to work again. Don't you see, Harold? This changes both of our lives for the better.
1: Well, it would...
0: You're coming to your senses. Good. But first, there's something we need to consider.
1: What is it?
0: The heir. It will be born in a few weeks. The baby must disappear.
1: Kill the child?
0: Of course not. But I'm sure you can think of something. Think of what you can do with this kind of money, Harold. You could travel, have the finest of clothes. You could have your own valet instead of being one.
1: When would I start receiving the money?
0: Good man.
1: But a surprise awaited us when we returned.
0: Excuse me, madam. We have news we must speak with Miss Lydia about.
5: Well, you'll need to wait. She's recovering.
1: Recovering? Was she ill?
5: Didn't you hear? She delivered a healthy boy. Oh. He's a little small, but handsome as anything.
0: The baby has already been born.
5: It's a good thing the midwife was nearby. She'd been delivering a baby for some English vagrants living in a shack behind the hotel. Poor dears. their baby was stillborn.
6: English vagrants, you say?
2: Miss, I must speak with Lydia. I have urgent news about her husband.
5: I'm not going to wake her up. But I'll let you know when she does.
0: The heir is already here. It was all for nothing.
6: Perhaps not, sir. There might still be something we can do.
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15: What you confess matters. 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
7: Lighter Theatre.
16: I don't understand.
6: Oh, we are fellow Englishmen, are we not? I will help you if you help me.
16: But why do you want our poor stillborn child? And why would you give us a living one?
6: You don't need to know the reasons. I will offer you £2,000 if you do as I say.
16: £2,000?
6: That will give you enough to get back to England, start over. You can raise this child as your own.
16: But my wife, she's in a bad way. She's just lost her flesh and blood. And she's not well. I don't think she wants to raise someone else's boy.
6: It doesn't matter what you do with a baby, he's nothing. But give me the deceased one and take the money.
17: So you exchanged the infants, replacing Lydia's healthy child with the dead one.
1: Oh, I've not slept since. Guilt overwhelms me. The following day, Miss Lydia woke to learn that both her husband and her child were dead, and she followed suit. By the end of the day...
17: Oh, Harold.
1: I'm a wicked, wicked man. Winston too, but justice came quick for him.
17: I heard. The lightning strike. And once he died, the money stopped, I assume.
1: Yes, and I had squandered away what I'd been given. I went on to live the life of a vagrant. I didn't care whether I lived or died.
18: The poor baby. What became of it? Did the poor couple raise it?
1: I tracked them down, not really knowing why. They left with the baby that night. I returned to England. The man called him Nemo. Nothing. Just as I'd said the baby was nothing.
17: Nemo?
1: Aye. From nothing, for nothing. from Nemo for Nemo. The couple went to live in the cottage you rented. They couldn't care for the baby in their grief and left him in the cupboard, hoping someone else would find him, care for him.
17: That's where I found him.
18: Found me?
17: Listen, son.
1: After they left without the baby, I kept an eye on the house to see what would happen next. When I saw you carrying the baby the next morning, I was relieved. I left Everton, never to return. But my conscience wouldn't let me. All I had left was the ring, the only heirloom that could prove Nemo's rightful claim to the family fortune.
18: My claim, Papa? What is he saying?
17: It'll all become clear, my boy. So, how did you come upon us in the wagon so many years later, especially in the dark?
1: What a stroke of luck.
17: What a stroke of a heavenly hand.
1: Well, whatever you want to believe.
17: That's when you placed the ring so we could find it. J.M.O.
1: Yes, John Michael Oakley. But I still needed to figure out how to make sure that Nemo received his inheritance. I didn't know if I could trust you, and I didn't want to incriminate myself.
17: It's starting to make sense.
18: Papa, I don't understand. Where's the baby now?
17: You were that baby.
18: Me?
1: I'd named my dog Nemo as penance, so I'd never forget the evil I'd done. That night I slipped into your card. I knew instantly, as soon as you said his name. This boy was John Oakley's son.
17: No wonder you looked at him the way you did, like you'd seen a ghost.
18: There's no such thing as ghosts. Grandad told me.
17: You're right, son.
1: That makes you, Master Nemo, the rightful heir of the Everton estate and the Oakley fortune.
11: Oh, excuse my interruption. The magistrate is here, as you requested. Are you ready to see him?

0: Nemo. Nemo?
1: Father. Oh, I fell asleep. Oh,
0: I'm sure everything you heard must have seemed like a dream.
1: So it's true about who I am?
0: It's true. Harold gave a testimony to the magistrate.
1: And the magistrate believed him?
0: Indeed. Harold even had signed documentation from the couple he traded babies with. The magistrate declared everything to be in order.
1: So, what does that mean?
0: That you are the legal heir of your family's estate. It's yours.
1: My mother and father, they died.
0: Oh, I'm sorry, Nemo. Come here. But God had a plan for you, my boy. He saved you for a purpose, and you are not nothing to him. You want to hear something?
1: What?
0: Your mother told the midwife that she and your father had decided on the name John, if the baby was a boy. Do you know what John means?
1: No.
0: God is gracious. Or God favours you.
1: John, just like my father.
0: He was a good man.
1: Papa, do you think I could go thank Mr. Harold for finally telling the truth?
0: He's gone now. He passed away an hour after speaking with the judge.
1: Do you think he knocked and the door opened for him before it was too late?
0: Only the Lord knows, Nemo. John. But you should know, I heard his voice knocking on my door.
1: You did? Did you open the door and get invited in?
0: I opened that door. And Jesus, with open arms, came into my heart.
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7: Come in. Come in. We're so glad you could make it.
8: It's good to see you again, Abel. You as well, Nemo. Or I think it's more proper to call you John, I hear.
1: Yes, thank you. And I'm enjoying my new name. And I think little Nemo's enjoying not showing his anymore.
7: Well, distant cousin of mine, what do you think about being the proper heir of Everton Estate?
1: Sir, I was wondering more of what you might be thinking.
7: We are very excited for you.
1: Really? But this means the estate is no longer yours.
7: John, when we first learned of the inheritance, we accepted it with open arms. Freely we had received, and now freely we are willing to let it go.
0: That is very honourable.
8: In fact, we've already started packing up. We should be moved out by the end of the month.
0: Oh, no, that's not necessary. We never meant to make you leave. Only thought that once Nemo came of age, he'd make this his home for his family.
1: Yes, we are happy where we are for now.
9: Nemo! Did you hear?
1: I've been given a new name.
9: Yes, but it's going to take me some time to get used to it.
1: And you can call me Nemo, as long as you don't mind the barking.
9: I think John fits you better, though. Want to come draw pictures with me?
1: Sure.
8: You're very kind to let us stay, but we insist that John come and live here as the rightful heir. It's the home of his family.
0: Oh, then I have a proposal for you.
7: And what would that be?
0: Remain here and take John in.
8: Oh,
0: I know you've schooled your daughter well, and perhaps John could learn alongside her, especially be properly taught in the scriptures.
7: That's an interesting proposal. I think that's a fine idea. What do you say, Mrs. Charlesworth?
8: We would love that, but I don't think it's right to separate father and son.
0: Well, how about this? I noticed when we were here last, a lovely guest house on the property. I could stay there.
8: Oh, the guest house would be wonderful. It's cosy, situated in the middle of the garden, next to a peaceful pond.
7: If you're sure you don't mind.
0: Oh, I'd be delighted.
8: The Lord has certainly opened a wonderful door for each of us.
0: Opening a door saved my life. And I first heard about that door through you.
7: I remember that day. The Lord prompted me to talk directly to you both. Ask and ye shall receive. Seek and ye shall find.
0: Knock, and the door shall be opened unto you. I am thankful to be on the other side of that door now.
8: We are as well, Abel.
7: The answer is yes. We gladly accept your proposal for John to stay with us.
8: Oh, wonderful. We will be one big happy family.
7: Maybe you could even convince Ezra to move in with you.
8: Oh.
7: John's spoken so highly of him.
0: Ezra could live here too. Oh, I didn't even think about that. That'd be too good to be true. And the dog?
7: Yeah, my good sir, the house is John's. You don't need our permission.
8: That may be true, but it wouldn't be the same without Nemo.

0: Father, are you home?
1: John, welcome back. Oh, how are things at university?
0: Everything is going very well. And what a blessing it is for Elsie to be there this semester.
1: Oh, she's a good girl. Now, what are you doing standing out here in the doorway? Come inside.
0: Thank you.
1: I'm guessing we owe that big smile on your face to Elsie too.
0: You know me too well. We're engaged, Father.
1: Oh, that is wonderful news. I knew it had to happen. To think that little girl who handed you the drawing of a door would someday be your wife. Oh, makes me want to cry.
0: I couldn't be happier, Father.
1: Nor I. We'll have fireworks at the wedding, just like your father and mother did.
0: Oh, what a grand idea. We've spoken with Elsie's parents. They'll move into the other guest house and we'll start our family in the manor. Mr. and Mrs. Charlesworth will be your new neighbours.
1: They have been so good to me. They invite me over for meals more than I eat at home. Mrs. is such a good cook.
0: I'm so glad you don't have to be alone. Now that Grandad Ezra is with the Lord.
1: I'm really alone. Mr. Charlesworth said that if I ever needed anything, the door would be opened.
0: That's a great picture. An open door with a feast waiting for you.
1: Oh, yes. It is a great picture. And a great invitation to anyone who hears his voice.

0: 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Our sound designer was Alan Hurley. 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And your host, John Rhys-Davies.
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Here at Bible class today and listening on KFUO, and we are at Acts 23, verse 12. All right, after the trial at the Sanhedrin, then it says, when it was day, the Jews made a plot and bound themselves by an oath neither to eat nor drink until they had killed Paul. There were more than 40 who made this conspiracy. They went to the chief priests and elders and said, we have strictly bound ourselves by an oath to taste no food till we have killed Paul. Now therefore, you, along with the council, give notice to the tribune to bring him down to you as though you were going to determine his case more exactly. And we are ready to kill him before he comes near. So this was their plot. Of course, the Sanhedrin was divided between Sadducees and Pharisees. Paul was a Pharisee, so it's fairly certain that the Pharisees were not a part of this. It was the Sadducees that made this plot. Now, verse 16. Now, the son of Paul's sister heard of their ambush. We get a couple of very small glimpses into Paul's family in the scriptures. We know that he was from Tarsus, and we know that because he was a Roman citizen, his father was most likely a Roman citizen. But we also know that Paul was a Pharisee, and probably so was his father. This is the first mention we have of a sister. There are passages that Paul expresses where he said he had lost everything, and some interpret that as Paul's family turned against him when he was proclaiming the gospel. But in this case, this sister is going to be sympathetic towards the Apostle Paul. We don't know why she was in Jerusalem, because the family was from Tarsus. Okay? Now, the son of Paul's sister. So he went and entered the barracks and told Paul. Paul called one of the centurions and said, take this young man to the tribune, for he has something to tell him. We have no idea how Paul's nephew heard about this plot. Anything is speculation. It never says how, why he heard about this. The best we could probably say is an act of God to protect Paul from this ambush. But we don't know how this young man got this information. So he took him and brought him to the tribune and said, Paul the prisoner called me and asked me to bring this young man to you as he has something to say to you. The tribune took him by the hand. This kind of tells us this is a pretty young child. Okay. The tribune took him by the hand and going aside asked him privately, what is it that you have to tell me? And he said, the Jews have agreed to ask you to bring Paul down to the council tomorrow, as though they were going to inquire somewhat more closely about him. But do not be persuaded by them. For more than

He had almost beaten a Roman citizen without a trial. He didn't need any more trouble. If this man, Paul, was a Roman citizen and the Jews killed him while he was in Roman custody, he would be in big trouble. So he's going to get him out of town. That's what he's going to do. All right. Then he called two of the centurions and said, get ready 200 soldiers with 70 horsemen and 200 spearmen to go as far as Caesarea at the third hour of the night. That would be 9 o'clock. Also provide mounts for Paul to ride and bring him safely to Felix the governor. And he wrote a letter to this effect. Now we'll talk more about Felix shortly. So he gives a letter of why he's doing this. Claudius Lysias to His Excellency the Governor Felix. Greetings. This man was seized by the Jews as it was about to be killed by them when I came upon them with the soldiers and rescued him, having learned that he was a Roman citizen. It makes it sound like he knew he was a Roman citizen before he rescued him. So he's making himself look real good. Okay? And desiring to know the charge for which they were accusing him, I brought him down to their council. I found that he was being accused about questions of their law, but charged with nothing deserving death or punishment. He does not bring up the fact that the charge they were bringing was a capital punishment offense to the Jews, and that was the charge of desecrating the temple. He doesn't bring that up. And when it was disclosed to me that there would be a plot against the man, I sent him to you at once, ordering his accusers also to state before you what they have against him. All right. This is a huge contingency of soldiers. 200 spearmen, 70 horsemen. Huge. Okay. So the soldiers, according to their instructions, took Paul and brought him by night to Antipatris. Caesarea is about 62 miles from Jerusalem. Antipatris is about 35 miles of that journey. Okay? And on the next day, they returned to the barracks. In other words, they left at 9 o'clock that night. And by the next morning, they were there. So they marched for about 9 straight hours. Okay? When they had come to Caesarea, then they went on to Caesarea, letting the horsemen go on with him. When they came to Caesarea and delivered the letter to the governor, they presented Paul also before him. On reading the letter, he asked what province he was from. And when he learned that he was from Cilicia, he said, I will give you a hearing when your accusers arrive. And he commanded him to be guarded in Herod's Praetorium. All right. First of all, he had to figure out if he was the proper judge. And when he found out he was from his area, he decided he was. So that's just standard procedure. Now, let's talk about Felix a little. Felix was from a family

0: of servants. They were considered slaves. But he had a brother. And just because you were considered a slave in the Roman Empire doesn't mean that you did all manual labor. You could be a doctor and be still in the slave class. He had a brother. Okay, Felix had a brother named Paulus. And we know from other sources of history that Paulus was a very influential man in the imperial court. And so because of the influence of his brother, he rose in stature. And in 52 AD, he was made governor, the procurator of this area, which included Jerusalem. Now, during Felix's reign, there were several uprisings. He dealt with them very ruthlessly. A lot of violence and a lot of bloodshed. The Jews complained, and he was actually called to Rome to defend himself. The Roman governor, the Roman emperor, was Nero. Okay? We'll talk about that in a minute. At any rate, he was exonerated. But in 60 AD, he was removed from being the governor and the procurator of this area. Okay? He had three wives. First one, we know, was a daughter of Antony and Cleopatra. Okay? He married well. We don't know much about the second one. The third one was indeed the daughter of Herod Agrippa the First, which we will read about, named Drusilla. And from everything we know, she was at this point about 18. Okay? So, that's a little about Felix. Talk about Nero in a little bit. And after 5 days, the high priest Ananias came down. That's the same Ananias from the trial of Jesus. Came down with some elders and a spokesman, one Tertullus. They laid before the governor their case against Paul, and when he had summoned Tertullus, began to accuse him, saying, "Since through you we enjoy much peace, and since by your foresight, most excellent Felix, reforms are being made for this nation." Suck it up. That's all this is. And it's a lie. I just told you there was all kinds of violence and rebellion going on. So peace is the wrong word to use. But that's what he said. "In every way and everywhere, we accept this with all gratitude. But to detain you no further, I beg you in your kindness to hear us briefly. For we have found this man a plague, actually a pest, one who stirs up riots among all the Jews throughout the world." Now we'll look at these accusations. Stirs up riots among all the Jews throughout the world. True. True. He did. Thessalonica, southern Galatia, the riot at Ephesus. So there's plenty of evidence there. Okay? All right. Now, next, and is a ringleader of the sect of the Nazarenes. That's the only time this phrase is used. describing Christians. Okay? And it comes from Jesus of Nazareth. So those that follow Jesus are Nazarenes. Okay? All right, so that's the next charge. All right? He even tried to profane the temple, but we seized him. Notice he was not guilty of profaning the temple. The accusation is he tried to, which is false. The Asian Jews who saw Paul in Jerusalem saw him with Gentiles, and they made the assumption that he was going to try to bring them into the temple, but there were no witnesses that he did. Okay? So this is pretty slim. Plus, none of those Asian Jews were there to bear witness, period. By examining him yourself, you will be able to find out from him about everything of which we accuse him. The Jews also joined in the charge, affirming that all these things were so. And when the governor had nodded to him to speak, Paul replied, "All right. Knowing that for many years you have been a judge over this nation, I cheerfully make my defense. You can verify that it is not more than 12 days since I went up to worship in Jerusalem." Okay? He was only there 12 days. 12 days. "And they did not find me disputing with anyone or stirring up a crowd, either in the temple or in the synagogues or in the city." In other words, he was not in any way, shape, or form stirring up the people. That's the last thing he wanted to do, because the disciples and elders had warned him that there were those teaching that he told people to disregard Moses. He was literally trying to lay low in Jerusalem. He had not done any of these things. But this, okay, neither can they prove to you what they now bring up against me. But this I confess to you, that according to the way, that is another reference to Christians, okay, which they call a sect, I worship the God of our fathers, believing everything laid down by the law and written in the prophets, having a hope in God, which these men themselves accept, that there will be a resurrection of both the just and the unjust. Okay. He's basically saying, the reason I'm here is I teach the resurrection. And by the way, the just and the unjust. When the last day comes, the just rise. And we have this impression that the unjust go down. They rise too. But they rise to punish. Scriptures don't say that the unjust descend. They rise to wrath and punishment. So that is the correct teaching. So I always take pains to have a clear conscience toward both God and man. Now, for several years, I came to bring alms to my nation and to present offerings. This is a remarkable passage, because this is the only passage in the book of Acts that tells us that Paul brought all those offerings from Asia. Never mentioned anywhere else. We don't know why, but it's never mentioned anywhere else. But he brought the offering.
1: Okay.
0: While I was doing this, they found me purified. Remember, he went through a 7-day purification without any crowd or tumult. But some Jews from Asia, they ought to be here before you and to make an accusation should they have anything against me. In other words, the proper witnesses are not here to support the Jews' accusation. Or else let these men themselves say what wrongdoing they have found when I stood before the council. Other than this one thing, that I cried out while standing among them, it is with respect to the resurrection of the dead that I am on trial before you this day. Okay. But Felix, having a rather accurate knowledge of the way. Now, the question becomes, how did Felix have a knowledge of the way? Probably through Drusilla, who was the daughter of Herod Agrippa, who had Idumean Jewish family members. So, it's probably from his young wife that he understands this. He put them off saying, when Lysias the tribune comes down. So he's going to ask the tribune, Claudius Lysias, to come down. I will decide your case. Then he gave orders to the centurion that he should be kept in custody, but have some liberty, and that none of his friends should be prevented from attending to his needs. All right. We never know if Claudius Lysias came. We never know that. Never mentioned. After some days, Felix came with his wife Drusilla, who was Jewish, see? And he sent for Paul and heard him speak about faith in Christ Jesus. And as he reasoned about righteousness and self-control and the coming judgment, Felix was alarmed. In other words, faith in Christ was fine. When you start talking about things like ethics, behavior, he don't want any part of that. He wants no part of that. So he became alarmed and said, go away for the present. When I get an opportunity, I will summon you. At the same time, he hoped that money would be given him by Paul. In other words, Felix wanted a bribe. And then he'd turn him loose. He wanted a bribe. So he sent for him often and conversed with him. When 2 years had elapsed, okay, we're talking 2 years here, that Paul was under arrest. When 2 years had elapsed, Felix was succeeded by Porcius Festus. That is 60 AD. So we know that. And desiring to do the Jews a favor, Felix left Paul in prison. Okay. Now, 3 days after Festus had arrived in the province, he went up to Jerusalem from Caesarea. And the chief priests and the principal men of the Jews laid out their case against Paul. And they urged him, asking as a favor against Paul that he summon him to Jerusalem, because they were planning an ambush to kill him on the way. Same guys. Okay. Festus replied that Paul was being kept at Caesarea and that he himself intended to go there shortly. So, said he, let the men of authority among you go down with me, and if there is anything wrong about the man, let them bring charges against him. So he would not bring him, to Jerusalem. All right. After he stayed among them, not more than 8 or 10 days, he went down to Caesarea. And the next day he took his seat on the tribunal and ordered Paul to be brought. When he had arrived, the Jews who had come down from Jerusalem stood around him, bringing many and serious charges against him that they could not prove. Paul argued his defense, neither against the law of the Jews, nor against the temple, nor against Caesar have I committed any offense. But Festus, wishing to do the Jews a favor, said to Paul, do you wish to go up to Jerusalem and there be tried on these charges before me? That would have been suicidal. There's no way Paul wanted to go to Jerusalem. Okay? No way. But Paul said, I am standing before Caesar's tribunal, where I ought to be tried. To the Jews I have done no wrong, as you yourself know well. If then, okay, I am a wrongdoer and have committed anything for which I deserve to die, I do not seek to escape death. But if there is nothing to their charges against me, no one can give me up to them. I appeal to Caesar. Then Festus, when he had conferred with his council, answered, to Caesar you have appealed, to Caesar you shall go. This was the right of a Roman citizen to make this appeal. This is where we need to pause and discuss the fact that the emperor was Nero. Now, Nero became emperor in about 55 AD. The first years of Nero's reign were very normal and very ordinary. He had trusted advisors that advised him well. He's known for his persecution of Christians and the Christian church. But that really did not start, really show itself until we get to 64 to 65 AD. So here we're dealing with 60 AD. And the Apostle Paul is appealing to Nero, and Nero is not the bad guy yet. He might not have appealed to him in 64, 65 AD, but at this point, all is okay in Rome under Nero. So he has no problem declaring, I want to go to Caesar. And under the law, he has that right. What he's basically saying is, the Jews can't prove anything against me. No Jewish charges, none. If there's a charge, it has to be under Roman law, and that needs to be tried in Roman courts. And therefore, I appeal to Caesar. Okay? So, again, at this point, he had no way of knowing the future of Nero. That hasn't occurred yet. Okay. Now, when some days had passed, Agrippa the king and Bernice arrived at Caesarea and greeted Festus. Agrippa the king is Herod Agrippa the first, and that is Drusilla's father. And as they stayed there many days, Festus laid Paul's case before the king, saying, there is a man left prisoner by Felix. When I was at Jerusalem, the chief priests and the elders of the Jews laid out their case against him, asking for a sentence of condemnation against him. I answered them that it was not the custom of the Romans to give up anyone before the accused met the accusers face to face and had opportunity to make his defense concerning the charge against him. In other words, Felix is laying out the case that I have kept Roman law here by not letting the Jews railroad this man and put him to death under Jewish law. So when they came together here, I made no delay, but on the next day took my seat on the tribunal and ordered the man to be brought. When the accuser stood up, they brought no charge in his case of such evils as I supposed. In other words, the Jews could not prove any of their charges. Rather, they had certain points of dispute with him about their own religion and about a certain Jesus who was dead, but whom Paul asserted to be alive. Being at a loss how to investigate these questions, I asked whether he wanted to go to Jerusalem and be tried there regarding them. But when Paul had appealed to be kept in custody for the decision of the emperor, I ordered him to be held until I could send him to Caesar. Then Agrippa said to Festus, I would like to hear the man myself tomorrow. Said he, you will hear him. Okay. So the king wants to hear him. Okay. The king would have been Herod the Great was the king, but the Romans still had officials that ran the place. Okay. So this is the king now, one of Herod's descendants. There are still Romans running the courts and the nation. Okay. Now, on the next day, Agrippa and Bernice came with great pomp, and they entered the audience hall with the military tribunes and prominent men of the city. Then at the command of Festus, Paul was brought in. And Festus said, King Agrippa and all who are present with us, you see this man about whom the whole Jewish people petitioned me, both in Jerusalem and here, shouting that he ought not to live any longer. But I found that he had done nothing deserving death, and that he himself appealed to the emperor, I decided to go ahead and send him. But I have nothing definite to write to my Lord about him. Therefore, I brought him before you all, and especially before you, King Agrippa, so that after we have examined him, I may have something to write. For it seems to me unreasonable in sending a prisoner not to indicate the charges against him. Okay? Festus would not look like an able ruler if he sent Paul to the emperor of Rome and said, try this man, and he had no charges against him. And that's what Festus is saying. How in the world can I do this? Okay? How in the world can I do this? I can't. So Agrippa said to Paul, you have permission to speak for yourself. Then Paul stretched out his hand and made his defense. Okay, so now Paul is going to make his defense, and he is going to basically review many things that he said before, okay? In that defense, how he grew up as a Jew and a Pharisee and taught what Moses taught, and then the road to Damascus. Okay. That's how he's going to make his defense. Okay. So we covered a lot today, but it's basically travel log. Okay. Where Paul is not making detailed theological statements here. Okay? It is simply a recounting of the events that occurred that would ultimately lead Paul to Rome. Now, I want to go back to one verse, and it was last week's lesson, but I want you to go back to 23:11. That's before the plot was made. 23:11. The following night the Lord stood by him and said, take courage. For as you have testified to the facts about me in Jerusalem, so may you must testify also in Rome. Jesus appeared to him, okay, when he was still under arrest in Jerusalem, and told him, basically, you're going to Rome. That explains a lot why Paul always seems in control. He knows God is going to get him to Rome. And while human beings may put barriers up, he has the confidence and trust that God is going to get him to Rome. And so, trusting in God, he goes through all of these many trials, imprisonments, threats, with that confidence intact that he is going to Rome. Trust that. So, that kind of guides, that passage in 23:11 kind of guides the rest of the book. totally the rest of the book. So now we're to 26. We still have a ways before he gets to Rome, but it's moving in that direction. Okay, time for questions, comments. Yes. Oh, wait a minute, we got the mic coming. This is house arrest. People can come and see him. He can receive visitors. He is not behind bars. Okay? Not behind bars. He may have been in Jerusalem, but he's not here.

It's hard to tell. The general feelings by commentators is Felix was an experienced diplomat and politician. Festus was new at it.

tradition says that he never saw the emperor. Never saw the emperor. Yeah, just like Pilate. Same as Pilate. Yep. Same as Pilate.

Yes, and that begins in the Old Testament. It really does, and that's God's law. And that's where it begins. And then it kind of goes to the extreme to protect life, and then it's back to taking unborn lives, etc. Yeah.

0: outrageously blocking the banks to be more appropriate.
1: It was, and you know, their worst fear was these uprisings because Rome wanted peace. If a procurator could not keep peace in his area, he would be removed. Therefore, they measured every decision they made on, is this going to keep the peace? It's easier to kill Jesus than to upset the Sanhedrin. And you can see how that thinking would be pervasive by Roman authorities who were down the line, far away. They'd never have a chance to defend themselves. Rumor would come to Rome, this guy's not in control of this area, and the emperor would say, get rid of him. So yes, very political. Very, very political. Yes. Wait a minute. A Jew, an Idumean, yeah. Yeah. Well, he didn't have to fear Roman authority, but he certainly wanted to keep the good wishes and good thoughts with the Jews. And so what would happen is the king would try to be better than the Roman procurators. But you are right from the standpoint, with the emperor of Rome, anybody could lose their position. Anybody. All right. Two things. Housekeeping. Next week, we will move to the new building. Okay? We will be in Saints Hall. That is the space where Living Stone worships, and that will be our meeting place from now on. So next week, Bible class will be there. Fellowship breakfast will be over there. Okay? So you can go right from fellowship breakfast into that room. Secondly, we are fast approaching the end of Acts. We have three chapters left. We need to start a new topic, and I don't want to do that until the Sunday after Labor Day, because that's when everything, we usually start new things. So on the Sunday after Labor Day, we are going to start really one of the few major books left that we have not talked about. And that will be the Gospel of Mark. Okay? So we will start Mark on September the 13th. Okay? September the 13th. If we finish Acts, we'll just do a couple of special fun studies, but we're not going to start Mark until we get September the 13th. All right? So next week, if you come up here, you're lost. Okay? You're lost. Okay? The grace of our Lord Jesus Christ and the love of God and the fellowship of the Holy Spirit be with you all. Amen.

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1 John 3, 1-3. See what kind of love the Father has given to us, that we should be called children of God. And so we are. The reason why the world does not know us is that they did not know Him. Beloved, we are God's children now, and what we will be has not yet appeared. But we know that when He appears, we shall be like Him, because we shall see Him as He is. And everyone who thus hopes in Him purifies himself as He is pure.

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1: On this day, August 22nd, 2026, KFUO thanks our day sponsors, the children of Reverend Walter Lemmerman, who made a gift to KFUO in loving memory of their father, Walter Lemmerman, who was called home to the Lord on December 28th, 2019. They are thankful to the Lord for the blessing that he was to their family, and they look forward to seeing him again in the heavenly kingdom. Once again, we say thank you to the children of Reverend Walter Lemmerman for being today's KFUO Day Sponsors.
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0: baby. Yeah.
1: This is Pastor Jolly John Lukumsky.
2: And this is Pastor Matt Youngblood Clark. I'm coming to you from a beautiful South St. Louis where I serve at Ascension Lutheran Church as pastor.
1: And this is Wrestling with the Basics. And you know, last week I premiered one of my own jokes that I wrote myself. The response to it was so overwhelming, I have yet another of my own jokes.
2: Oh, great, John. I'm sure our listeners are thrilled. Did you run this one past Lynn? Please tell me you did.
1: No.
2: Oh, no.
1: Well, actually, yes, I did. I told it to her, and for some reason, I got no comment.
2: But uh-oh.
1: Here it goes. In fact, this is the story. We were delivering a get-well card to one of Lynn's dear friends, and so we didn't know, because there's stuff in it. You know how you always stick a card or whatever in it, and we weren't sure that it needed extra postage. So we went to the post office, and I noticed a big sign that said, "Keep Mercury out of the mail." And I thought, well, what about Mars? What about Jupiter and Saturn? Why are we picking on Mercury?
2: John. Oh boy. We need a segment. What John and his signs. What was it? Wasn't it last week it was some sign that misled you as well about the pennies? Rounding the pennies,
1: and now you got pennies.
2: Another sign about Mercury's misleading
1: already.
2: You.
1: It's yeah,
2: reading signs with Pastor John.
1: That's right. We'll maybe do a special episode and then people can avoid it entirely. However, I do have something really good to share. And I hear you do too. We've kind of got into a Walther thing.
2: Apparently so. Without even trying.
1: So here, this is the quote I want to share, because I think this is a perfect description of what we want to do at Wrestling with the Basics.
2: Okay.
1: Now, whether we accomplish it or not, that's another story. But it's what our goal is. The task of every Christian church, and I would say also every Christian podcast that rightly bears the name, is to provide eternal comfort. Every person has within himself an accusing conscience and longs in his heart to know his condition before the holy God. He wants to know if he, a sinner, can and will one day die a blessed death. To still this longing of man, God has established the Holy Christian Church. It should be a garden of heaven on earth, full of living springs at which the tired earthly pilgrim can rest, and that on which he can draw the comfort that heals his wounded conscience and fills him with the hope of eternal life. A church that does not provide this comfort, one that is instead like a school of morals, preaching only man's duties, awakening a servile fear of God, and leaving doubt without eternal salvation, is a church in name only. And I would certainly hope that that is what we've been doing here and will continue to do, is that we will provide comfort that is based on the foundation, Walther goes on to say, of the law and the prophets, and of course the cornerstone being Jesus Christ. So that's my editorial comment for today. You said you had a Walther quote as well, Matt.
2: That's great, John. Yeah, and like we talked about last week, Walther, in case people are wondering, C.F.W. Walther, the founder of sorts of our church body, the Lutheran Church Missouri Synod. My quote's a lot shorter, John.
1: Okay.
2: So, but I think it makes the same point in terms of the importance of, like you said, that cornerstone of Jesus, the gospel itself. So here's my quote. This is from a second evening lecture.
1: Oh, cool.
2: And it's in the book, you know, The Proper Distinction Between Law and Gospel. The gospel does not take anything, it gives.
1: Oh.
2: You know, and I just love that. The gospel does not take anything, it gives. So the gospel, in terms of the good news of Jesus, doesn't take anything from us, right? It just gives. And what I also like about that quote is the very next line is, Walther says, "And this should make us want to jump up in joy." This should make us want to jump with joy. So yeah, thanks, Walther. I agree. Let's jump with joy over the fact that the gospel only gives.
1: and that is the goal of Wrestling with Basics. We hope people will jump with joy as they listen to our episodes.
2: Isn't that beautiful? Yeah.
1: Yeah.
2: Yeah.
1: But not so much from the dumb jokes. No. But hopefully from the gospel, as you said.
2: That's right.
1: So what's the gospel you want to share with us today, Matt?
2: Well, so the gospel I'd like to share

0: names. It's a fun time. All right.
1: I'm not jumping for joy, by the way. But I will do my best.
0: Okay. Chapter 14, verses 1-7, John. Take it away. Okay. Good luck.
1: In the days of Amraphel, king of Shinar, Arioth, king of Elazar, Shurdaralaomer, I know I've messed up his name, king of Elam, and Tidal, king of Goyim. These kings made war with Bera, king of Sodom, Bereshit, king of Gomorrah, Shinab, king of Admah, Shemabar, king of Zeboim, and the king of Bela, that is Zoar, as if that needed to be noted. And all of these joined forces in the valley of Siddim, that is the Salt Sea. 12 years they had served, there it comes again, Chedorlaomer?
0: All right.
1: Okay.
0: But in the 13th, all right, maybe we can skip ahead here.
1: Okay. In the 13th year they rebelled, in the 14th year Chedorlaomer, and the kings who were with him came and defeated the Rephaim, and after a Kirnaim, the Suzim in Ham, and even in Shavagar, and the Horites, in their hill country of Seir, as far as Elpharon, on the border of the wilderness. Then they turned back and came to En-Mishpat, that is Kadesh, and defeated all the country of the Amalekites, and also the Amorites, who were dwelling in Hazon Tamar.
0: Okay. Oh, thanks, John. What a trooper. Now, let me translate that.
1: Yeah, please. Okay. Please do.
0: There's two groups of kings, two groups of nations. Yeah. So there's these four that are from Mesopotamia, basically.
1: Okay.
0: Chedorlaomer kind of seems to be the head honcho. So there's these four kings, and there's these other five kings, then, these five kingdoms that are around the Jordan River, all right?
1: Okay.
0: So to the south. And what happens is these four kings from Mesopotamia, they were ruling over these five kings. But after 12 years of that, in the 13th year, the other five kings around the Jordan, they rebel. They've had enough.
1: Okay.
0: It's like they stop paying tribute. And so these four kings come down and try to beat them into submission. They fight against them. They have these battles in order to punish them for their rebellion.
1: So there we are. Four kings against five. The Mesopotamia kings against the kings from the Jordan.
0: So there you go. Now, again, I was talking about this in Bible class, and I asked the question, you know, if you are reading this for the first time and you're getting all this information about these kings and this rebellion and what would you think about it? And the one person said, blah, blah, blah, blah. You know, you can't blame the guy for saying that. At least that was an honest answer. And it is kind of just blah, blah, blah. We would never know about these two groups of kings fighting, you know, along the Jordan River. You know, but it's in Scripture, and we'll see the reason why in just a moment. So, we're going to hear about a battle now. So the next verses, they play out a battle for us. If you could read verses 8 through 12, John.
1: And then the king of Sodom, the king of Gomorrah, the king of Admah, the king of Zeboim, and the king of Bela, that is Zoar. So now this is the people around the Jordan?
0: This is the people around the Jordan. So these are the people that had rebelled, the five kings that had rebelled, yes.
1: Okay, so they went out, and they joined battle in the valley of Siddim, with Chedorlaomer, king of Elam, Tidal, king of Goyim, Amraphel, king of Shinar, and Arioch, king of Elazar. Now, these are the Mesopotamia kings, I'm assuming.
0: Yes.
1: Four kings against five. Now, the valley of Siddim was full of bitumen pits, and as the kings of Sodom and Gomorrah fled, some fell into them, and the rest fled to the hill country. So the enemy took all the possessions of Sodom and Gomorrah and all their provisions and went their way. They also took Lot, the son of Abram's brother, who was dwelling in Sodom, and his possessions, and went their way.
0: All right. So there we go. So it's five against four. And who wins? Well, the four kings
1: win. Yeah, okay.
0: So the four kings, the ones that have come from Mesopotamia a pretty good distance in order to squash this rebellion, they are the ones who win the battle. All right. And you get these details about the battlefield, even, and as the other kings seem to be running away, some of them fall into the bitumen pits. So these are like tar pits. So it's just kind of a cool detail. So we're around the Dead Sea here, and just

0: Kind of interesting. Apparently, the Dead Sea even occasionally has asphalt-type chunks floating in
1: really?
0: It.
1: Really?
0: Because of the tar in the area.
1: Yep, yeah.
0: So even still today, you know, you get a little bit of that, too. There you go. There's the battle. But here's why this makes it into the Bible and why we're talking about this, 4,000 years later on Wrestling with the Basics. Verse 12. So they take the possessions of Sodom and Gomorrah, but they also took Lot.
1: Lot, yeah.
0: Abraham's nephew. And so if you're going to mess with Lot, you're also messing with Abram. And this is why it's in the Bible. Now, Abraham gets involved. And I just kind of think it speaks to the fact that, again, you know, the Bible and specifically the book of Genesis, boy, chock full of history, but it's history with a purpose. You know, it's a history that's centered in on this lineage, this line of Abram and his descendants, because it's all focused on Jesus. And the one through whom, through Abraham, will be born. So when this battle intersects with Abraham's life, now it's worth recording. And we'll see some other reasons as we go along the way, too. So.
1: And I love these kind of historical things because they're a reminder that God's at work in our world, too. Because we could do the same thing. We could list the names of the kings, Zelensky and Putin and whoever the guy is now in control of Iran. And it's a reminder, no, these may seem like they're just random events taking place, but no, God's hand is at work in all of these things as well.
0: Yes, just as much as it was, 4,000 years ago with this battle.
1: Yeah. And it may not be looking like God is in control, because if God's in control, then why does Lot get taken off and kidnapped? But a lot of things happen in our world too, but it's still God who ultimately will make everything work together for good.
0: Yeah, and I think that's something to look at in this account in particular is, how does God then make this defeat and this kidnapping, this taking away of Lot and his possessions, how does God work this for good? And I think that's something to keep in mind as we read on. All right, well, let's read verses 13 through 16 if we could, John.
1: Then one who had escaped came and told Abram, the Hebrew, who was living by the oaks of Mamre, the Amorite, brother of Eshcol and Anor, and they were allies of Abram. When Abram heard that his kinsman had been taken captive, he led forth his trained man, born in his house, 318 of them, and went in pursuit as far as Dan. And he divided his forces against them by night, he and his servants, and defeated them, and pursued them to Hobah, north of Damascus. Then he brought back all the possessions, and also brought back his kinsman Lot with his possessions, and the women and the people.
0: All right, there we go. So now we see how Abram gets involved. So someone escapes, tells Abram what happened. It's interesting. He's called Abram the Hebrew.
1: Yeah.
0: The name Hebrew means to cross over, to pass over. He had passed over in his travels. Over the Euphrates and elsewhere, and now here he is to pass over. That was kind of a nomadic type of aspect to it too, right? He's a herdsman. He's passing around, passing over different places as he cares for his herds. But anyway,
1: and also, Matt, it reminds us that he's an outsider here.
0: Yeah,
1: because you talked about that the last time too. His people know he's an outsider.
0: They use this descriptor for him. Yeah, exactly. Oh. That's good. So Abram hears about this, and then he has 318 trained men born in his house. I mean, that's interesting. Very specific number, 318. Yeah. So, I mean, he goes and pursues these four kings with just 318 guys. On the one hand, it sounds like a lot of people. Wow, that's a lot of trained men to have in your household. But on the other hand, if you're pursuing four kings who have already defeated, and you read all their different victories already, John, as painful as it was, thanks again for doing that. Is Abram going to be able to pull this off with just 318 guys? And the answer is, well, if the Lord's on your side, if the Lord's fighting for you, you bet, right? And he does.
1: That's a constant theme through the entirety of the Old Testament, that where there is victory, it's never because of men, it's because of the Lord, which certainly directs to us in our faith today, that if we are saved, it's not because we were able to gather together forces that are so powerful, but it's because we have the ultimate force, and that is God and His love.
0: Yeah, exactly. And, you know, we could spend a whole episode just talking about that. And, you know, one of the examples that comes to my mind is Gideon, remember, in the Old Testament.
1: Oh, yeah.
0: And, you know, he's the Midianites, I believe, is who they're battling at the time. And he has 32,000 men. And then God causes him to whittle it down to just 300.
1: Yeah.
0: You know, and I wonder what Gideon was thinking. Lord, are you sure about this? 32,000 sounded pretty good. And yet the point is, like you said, to show that the victory is the Lord's, not Gideon's, not these men. And we could think of other examples. You know, think of David and Goliath, right? David even confesses that on the battlefield, that no, the victory is because of the Lord as he battles this champion Goliath. And then, you know, of course, the ultimate example then, like you said, is the gospel itself, you know, Jesus, that on the cross of all things, this thing of weakness and death becomes the very thing by which we have victory and the forgiveness of sins.
1: And that's the difficult spot that God finds himself in. I hope you appreciate how hard it is to be God. Well, because on the one hand, God wants to give us victory, right? Why wouldn't he give victory to those who are his people? But the problem is, because of our sinfulness, it seems like every time we get a victory, we begin to think it's all about us and about what we're doing. And so that's this constant tension where God has to discipline us because he loves us, not because he hates us. And yet, on the other hand, always assuring us, just stick around, hold on, keep faith, because in the end, He will make everything, even our defeats, turn out to be good, as he did with Jesus Christ, who everyone thought, oh, he's done for. He's dead and in a tomb. But found out real soon that that wasn't the truth at all. Yeah.
0: That defeat of Jesus, what seems to be the defeat of Jesus, right? Looks, God works for good. Here's the defeat of Lot, of the Sodom kings, and yet God works for good. And he begins to work for good as then Abram brings back all the possessions and also his kinsman Lot with his possessions and the women and people. So, I mean, I got to think Abram was a hero. He's bringing back women and children and not just Lot, but everyone who had been taken captive and all the stuff, too.
1: Yeah, isn't that remarkable that everything, including the possessions, you think at least something would have been lost.
0: Yeah. So here we go then. We want to get to Melchizedek, John. And let's read verses. Let's see. We're going to do verses 17 through 20, if we could.
1: Okay. And after his return from the defeat of Chedorboy and the kings who were with him, the king of Sodom went out to meet him at the valley of Shaveh, that is the king's valley, and Melchizedek, which is also a really hard word to pronounce, but we say that a lot. Melchizedek, king of Salem, brought out bread and wine. He was priest of God Most High. And he blessed him and said, blessed be Abram by God Most High, possessor of heaven and earth, and blessed be God Most High, who has delivered your enemies into your hand. And Abram gave him a tenth of everything. Is that enough?
0: That's good for now. Yeah. So, this is an interesting thing. This is really all we've got about Melchizedek in Genesis, John. These few verses, he shows up in Psalm 110. And then in the New Testament, the book of Hebrews makes a big deal about the guy. He goes on for over a chapter talking about Melchizedek. So who is this Melchizedek anyway? He meets Abram there, all right, in the king's valley, and Melchizedek is one, he's a king, the king of Salem, and the word Salem means peace, and some believe that perhaps Salem is another name for Jerusalem, the city of peace, and then two, he also is a priest of the Most High God, so he really is a priest of the real God, you know, not just some pagan gods, right? So he has this twofold office of priest and king. But what's kind of interesting, he just kind of shows up out of nowhere, right, John? We really don't know anything else about the guy.
1: Yeah.
0: But Luther speculated on who it might be, who Melchizedek might be. Do you remember Luther suggests?
1: No, I don't remember that.
0: So he suggested, this name came up in our last episode.
1: Yeah.
0: He suggested it might be Shem, Noah's son.
1: Ah, okay. Yeah.
0: And when you do the math, it could be. At least he was alive. He lived 600 years, and so his life overlapped with Abraham's life. So who knows? Maybe it could have been. You know, Luther says, he says, you know, it boils down for Luther. It doesn't matter who it is, really, but he does say, consider what kind of ruler Shem was, if he was Melchizedek. He was a holy survivor of the flood. Without a doubt, Shem often brought this sad example of God's wrath to the attention of his people. This holy and venerable old man, the people of Salem chose to be their king. So Luther suggests that. And I guess there's some Jewish tradition to that too, that suggestion. But old Shem, let's make him king. After all, he knows what life was like even before the flood. So maybe not. But what is interesting is, who is greater, Melchizedek or Abraham? You know, Father Abraham, he's a great guy, but who's greater? You know, as you read, Melchizedek blesses Abraham. You know, so who's greater, the one who blesses or the one who's being blessed?
1: Well, certainly the one who's blessing. Yeah. And it just occurred to me from what we talked about last week, you know, my wife Lynn pointed out that this would have been Abram's great-great-great-grandfather, I don't know how many generations,
0: yeah,
1: but they would have been related, yeah.
0: Yeah. And then, so the greater one is Melchizedek, as he blesses Abraham. And then also, Abraham gives him a tenth of everything, kind of this offering.
1: Yeah.
0: You know,
1: yeah.
0: Who's greater, the one who gives the offering or receives the offering? Well, the one who receives it, right?
1: Yeah.
0: And so Melchizedek certainly greater here than Abraham, which kind of just adds to the mystery, right, of who this Melchizedek is. Melchizedek has something to say. And again, he says, blessed be Abraham, by God Most High, possessor of heaven and earth, and blessed be God Most High, who has delivered your enemies into your hand. So who does he give credit for winning the battle? The Lord.
1: God,
0: exactly. It's not about Abraham.
1: It's not about Shem or Melchizedek either, because they're just the priests of the God Most High.
0: Yeah, yeah, exactly. So the writer of Hebrews then, John, he runs with this then, and he talks about this comparison between Melchizedek and Jesus.
1: Okay.
0: So, you know, can you see any parallels between Melchizedek and Jesus, even from just the text here in Genesis?
1: Well, because, to me, the clearest would be the fact that Jesus is the one that brings the blessing of God Most High to us.
0: Yeah. So, Melchizedek blesses Abraham. Jesus brings about the blessing, makes possible the blessing even for us. Yeah. Another one is Melchizedek, priest and king.
1: Ah, okay, yeah.
0: Jesus, priest and king, and prophet, we'll throw that in there too. But he's more than just a king. He's more than just a priest. We see that too. The other thing that the writer of Hebrews brings up is, you know, you almost get the impression as he writes to Hebrews that some might object to Jesus being called a high priest, right? Because what tribe is Jesus from? He's from the tribe of
1: Judah.
0: Judah. And the priests were from
1: Levites.
0: The tribe of Levi, right?
1: Yeah, yeah.
0: And the writer of Hebrews points out, well, Melchizedek, what tribe is he from?
1: Trick question, right? I don't know.
0: Yeah, this is before there are any tribes, right?
1: So this
0: is the time of Abraham, so we don't even have the 12 tribes yet, and yet he's a priest. So he's not a priest after Levi or Aaron. No, he's just a priest. And so the writer of Hebrews makes the point that, you know, Jesus isn't a priest because he's a Levite or a descendant of the first high priest, Aaron. No, he just is. And so he's called a priest forever after the order of Melchizedek.
1: And
0: that's what Psalm 110 actually says. That one verse where he shows up, Melchizedek, it says, "You are a priest forever in the order after the order of Melchizedek." And then ultimately that's fulfilled in Jesus, that he is this priest in the line of Melchizedek. Yeah. So anyway, just a little insight into this Melchizedek character and comparisons between Melchizedek and Jesus. So Melchizedek, let's be clear, real guy. He's not just some angel or the angel of the Lord that came out of heaven. He's a real man who was really a king in a real place called Salem. And yet he is a foreshadowing, a type of Jesus in terms especially of his role as high priest, as then that unfolds in the book of Hebrews and in the New Testament. So just a little introduction to Melchizedek and the connection to Jesus.
1: And I think the thing it should say to all of us, that when we read the Bible, we need to do two things. We need to find ourselves in the Bible. When we read these stories of these Old Testament saints, all of whom are sinners, by the way, that is recorded over and over again. And of course, we should learn from that, that we are sinners too. And of course, as we read from these great, we see the victories that God gives to people like Abram. And we should remember, God's going to do the same thing for us. Even that, not that we won't have trials, because that's the other thing, right? These guys are constantly having problems. But God will give us deliverance. And certainly that will be finally accomplished when we die and God takes us to be with our loved ones in heaven. But then the other thing, too, is just like the author of Hebrews, we need to be finding Jesus all the time in the text, too. And it is interesting that the Bible can say, pinpoint Melchizedek and say, here's a type. Or it's the anti-type, isn't it? I can't remember which is which. I think he's a type of Jesus as prophet and priest, or priest and king, rather.
0: Yeah, John, I completely agree. And I think, too, it's an example that, you know, some of those unclear things in the Old Testament, read the New Testament, because it helps to unpack that. It helps to bring those things to light. And like you said, it helps us ultimately see where Jesus is, even in the Old Testament scriptures.
1: So thank you for listening to us. This has been Wrestling with the Basics.

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4: Dr. William Toffler. Bill is a family physician, a professor at Oregon Health Sciences University, and he serves as the National Director for Physicians for Compassionate Care, a nonprofit organization that promotes care for severely ill patients without sanctioning or assisting their suicide. And that's what we're talking about today with Dr. Toffler, assisted suicide, euthanasia, a physician's warning, because we're on a slippery slope. Bill, welcome to the program.
5: Well, thanks very much, Greg. It's great to be with you.
4: This is a tough topic, but, you know, this is a growing reality. You know, you've argued that physician-assisted suicide isn't simply another medical procedure. It fundamentally changes what it means to be a physician, doesn't it?
5: Absolutely. In fact, you know, the people who are most expert in this sometimes are lay people. They actually have been coaching people for years here in the People's Republic of Oregon, and they are sitting at the bedside telling people how to take the deadly poison, essentially. When you take drugs that are 100 to 200 times the normal doses, we're really talking about poisoning someone. You're not talking about treating them.
4: Right.
5: And of course, this isn't treatment, this is killing. And that's the King's English. That one of the important things in the assisted suicide movement is to use euphemisms, this so-called death with dignity. Well, I believe in death with dignity, but I just don't believe killing my patients is a good idea.
4: Exactly. Well, you were just talking about it before we chatted before the program, before the interview, and you were saying that there was a doctor that asked a really incredible question in Canada. Can you restate that?
5: Sure. He said, if this is a right to die, a so-called right to die, then what does it have to do with medicine? People can kill themselves. Why are we having suicide prevention? Why do we have signs on bridges to try to stop people from committing suicide? And in fact, one of the diabolical things that is happening now in Canada, and this is literally true, people are saying that we can save lots of money by assisting people, perhaps those who failed to kill themselves with an attempted suicide. They would be a real target population to save money because we can make sure they do it the next time.
4: Right. Well, and that's what, you know, you talked about how they take these words, compassion and choice, and they redefine them euphemistically. But people are in that, when someone's facing terminal illness, chronic pain, disability, of course they're in an emotional state where you're saying, this isn't exactly the way I want to live my life. But using those words, compassion and choice, it's almost like they're pushing them over the edge. And they're by misapplying those words, right?
5: Oh, absolutely. There's no almost about it. I mean, how we respond to one who is feeling desperate and despondent about life has everything to do with their decision-making. And so, if we're apathetic, and that's really what the right word is, if we don't care whether someone lives or dies, it's apathy. And compassion really, as you well know, means to be willing to suffer with someone.
4: Right, right.
5: Mother Teresa, if you will, Dame Cicely Saunders, that was the whole point of hospice at one time. Now you have hospice directors who are promoting assisted suicide, and just like the Canadian government is. It's literally enthusiastic because they estimate they've already saved $134 million. And based on an article I just read in Omega, 2025 article published online, you can look at this. They're expecting that the continued use and expansion of of the so-called MAID, medical aid in dying, which is killing people with intravenous drugs by doctors in Canada, it can save the country by 21 years from now, 2047. They're estimating upwards of $1 trillion in healthcare savings.
4: Wow.
5: This is really chilling.
4: It, not only chilling, I mean, I can just see somebody saying, I think there was a book, Rainbow Six, a Clancy novel, and the book argued human beings are the blight of the planet. And so these people decided, let's kill everybody but us, you know?
5: Yeah.
4: And you can see there's no end to this, right?
5: This is the ultimate goal of socialism and communism is simply that, everybody's equal except for the people in charge.
4: That's exactly right.
5: This is why, you know, Putin and others, you know, vacation in the Crimea. That doesn't happen to the average comrade, you know?
4: Right. Okay, well, help us with this, because, you know, people confuse these words, euthanasia, physician-assisted suicide, palliative care, palliative seduction, sedation. Explain the critical seduction, critical medical and ethical differences, and why good medical care can relieve suffering without intentionally, like you've been talking about, off a person and take their life.
5: Well, that's a lot to chew on.
4: Okay.
5: To begin with, I mean, euthanasia isn't a bad word ordinarily. It just means
4: good death.
5: Good death. But,
4: right.
5: But on the other hand, it's come to mean injection of deadly drugs into a person, poisoning them essentially to death. Wow. And this is no different than what happened with the Nazi experiments in the last century and the darkest part of that century. They term people useless eaters. And
4: right.
5: This is what happened in Rwanda with a killing. A million people died with hacking to death because they labeled them with cockroaches. So they called them useless people, and we need to eliminate and exterminate them. This is no different than the Middle East. If you happen to be Jewish, you're supposed to be killed. This is the reality of murderous hatred for other people. And of course they to cloak it with compassion is so absolutely a misnomer of the truth. It's dispassionate care. We don't care whether you live or die.
4: Right.
5: And what's more, if you're at all feeling a little despondent, we'll help you along with that. This is a total turning on its head of the Hippocratic tradition of doing no harm. And unfortunately, that's not part of the oath anymore of not giving a deadly drug, even if asked.
4: Right. Well, and so that's, you know, in this first segment, what we're talking about is not just what is this and how dastardly this is, but how it's redefining what it means to be a physician, how it's destroying the physician-patient relationship, because you've pointed out over and over again, this creates a profound conflict of interest, and it repurposes this profession. It's kind of scary to think about. I could go to a doctor, and all he's thinking about is, can we save some money? And how do I actually deal with this person so that I don't have to see them more than maybe three times or something like that?
5: Well, Greg, you put your finger on it exactly. And the strongest secular argument against assisted suicide was by the former dean of the medical school at Oregon Health and Science University when we were testifying against the provision, what was Measure 16, which legalized assisted suicide in the state of Oregon. He said, If society wants to do this, if that happens to be the majority of opinion by a ballot measure, which it was in Oregon, 51-49 it passed back in 1994, then it should be someone besides physicians who do this.
4: Right.
5: This is the key point. Why in the world do you have doctors involved? And of course, the distortion that was given, doctors know the person and know if it would be real. Well, no, I don't
4: That's
5: know the person
4: worse.
5: In this.
4: Yeah.
5: No, I don't know who has the life insurance policy and who stands to gain from their early demise. No, I don't know that at all. And what's more, even psychiatrists at the time, 95% of them said they could not be sure with an hour and a half interview about whether somebody truly was in a good state of health in terms of mental state to be making such a life-ending decision.
4: Right.
5: And that Oregon psychiatrist said this. And so I know that some of the most published psychiatrists at Oregon Health and Science University, you know, said that very thing. And she interviewed one patient and she couldn't really tell who was requesting the assisted suicide. Was it the mother or the daughter? The mother was a survivor of the Holocaust and the like, and she was already having some memory issues. And the daughter was insistent that her mother wanted this. And so she wouldn't sign the form. Now, that was one of the few people, less than 5% of people get psychiatric evaluation before they're offed by a doctor's poison prescription.
4: Yeah, you know, and we were just talking about that. I mean, we're basically saying we need some contract killers. We need them to be efficient. We need to make sure get this done. And that's a whole different profession. It's not the profession of healing. It's not the do no harm profession. And you're saying, hey, you mix that, you destroy both. Well, you empower one and you destroy the other. Let me close this segment down with this, the political aspect of this. This is the bastardization of the state's role and their role to protect life.
5: Exactly.
4: Okay. Talking to Dr. William Toffler, and we're talking about an issue that seems to be sweeping through the West. I don't understand why the place that has freedom wants to use that freedom to commit suicide, but we're trying to unpack that. But what we're also saying is that we don't want to bastardize the vocation of physician. And also, we think your life is precious. Back in just a moment.
2: Thank you again for tuning in today. 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Get to know more about us, because we're in Washington, D.C. for you.
4: And welcome back. We're talking with Dr. William Toffler, and we're talking about his warning, a physician's warning about assisted suicide and euthanasia. Dr. Toffler, we've been talking about the slippery slope from healing to killing, but one of the most disturbing developments has been the rapid expansion of assisted dying laws once they're enacted. Can you kind of walk us through how eligibility has now broadened? And it used to be for those who only had, you know, 2 months to live or 6 months to live. In Canada, I think now if you're just depressed and you don't want to live much longer, they'll find a way, right?
5: That's exactly right. The laws are sold to people based on all these so-called safeguards. And Governor Hochul in New York, who happens to be a Catholic, basically was very disturbed by the whole thing. And so she spent at least 6, maybe 9 months deliberating on how to put safeguards in it. And she was delighted that we have all these so-called safeguards in the New York law that just got signed into law by Governor Hochul. And yet what the suicide movement sees is, let's just get the law passed and then we'll work on getting rid of the safeguards, which are now seen as barriers. And so in Oregon, we had a 15-day waiting period. It's now down to 1 day. You can be killed the same day. 20% of people are killed much less than 15 days, and just within a day or two. So you get the drugs and you're dead the next day. And so these are basically very scary things. It used to be that, you know, it's only going to be the doctor who knows you personally, and it would be, you know, sure that this is something you really wish and that you have have less than 6 months to live. No, now it's actually by doctors who do over 100 a year. They're obviously referral people. That the head of medical oncology at OHSU boasted that he'd done over 100 deaths in 1 year.
4: Wow.
5: So these are not people that know you personally.
4: Right.
5: I'm sure he couldn't remember the names of the people that he did. This is not like, Uncle Harry died and I'll never forget and went to the funeral.
4: Right.
5: No, these are people in essentially thanatologists, if you will. They're death doctors. And so this is what happens. Out of over 1,400 active licensed physicians in Oregon, it's certainly less than 300. A few years ago, it was 200. But, you know, the point is that people get desensitized to this, and you do corrupt the integrity of the doctor and medical profession. You or I going to a doctor don't know what's his belief system, what's his frame of reference.
4: Right.
5: When is he going to say it's hopeless, when indeed it may not be hopeless? He's just simply one of the death doctors. I remember one of my friends who was sometimes a patient, but she had a bladder cancer, and she went to two different oncologists, and one of them gave him a very hopeful opinion. The other one was very dismal. And so she calls me and asks me, is that doctor with the dismal opinion one of the death doctors? Now, I don't know that he was wrong with his opinion, but the point was the distrust that this Catholic nun had in responding to the doctors and the medical care. That distrust was never there before.
4: Right.
5: And people ask me, is this hospice safe? At one time, the hospices in Oregon were not involved in this. They would stand outside the door if this went on.
4: Right.
5: Now, they're in it. It's causing great confusion among hospice workers, many of whom went into it to help and support those who are dying, to help them live well until they die. Right. And now you're actually helping them end their life. It's a terrible confusion and role confusion for people.
4: Well, you were talking about when the doctors just inject poison into is no different than what the Nazi doctors were doing in the Hitler regimes and things. And I recall when I was reading about World War II, that one of the first things he did was universal health care. I mean, that was the first one of the first things. Took away your guns and then gave you universal health care. And they would come pick up your... And they started by killing their own people. They didn't kill the Jewish people to the end. They'd pick up grandpa, or they'd pick up someone who had been injured in World War I or something like that. And he was going to get free health care. He just never came home. got free health care. And so the desensitization, like you said, well, the state is blessing us. It's benefiting us. No, he was eliminating people so that he could get on with what the political aspect. And then you just talked about the economics of this. Now that you know that a doctor could be actually counseling your death, what kickbacks is he getting from the guy, from the drug companies that he's using to put people out of their life? That's the kind of thing that's now introduced into the system. And human beings, when they have those things corrupting influences in the system, we don't do well, do we?
5: No, we don't. And there's a book called The Nazi Doctors, and it chronicles how indeed they set up 3-person panels to judge whether or not a person was going to be supported or where it was going to be sent to death. And literally, bedwetting was among the different reasons for why you would end up not supporting this disabled child. It's unbelievable. It's unthinkable. And you think your exaggeration? Well, read the history of that.
4: I read it.
5: Sad chapter in world history.
4: Exactly. Well, and a society is known by how they care for the weakest. And so talk about how this is also sending an unintended, but well, maybe even intended, I don't know, devastating cultural message to the elderly, the disabled. Talk about the devastating effect now, that the silencing effect. I can even see people saying, it's my responsibility to kill myself.
5: Well, exactly. I mean, the 5 top reasons is I'm concerned I'm being a burden on others. And so, you know, this is, instead of seeing the privilege of being able to care for your mother or your father in your old age when they have perhaps some dementia, perhaps some incontinence, whatever else. And, you know, and I'm trying to live that out myself. I mean, my mom and dad, God rest their souls, died in 2003, and we remodeled our home to be able to accommodate them. We actually put an elevator in it. Trying to get it to work again now. But the point is that you know, this was what we're called to do. And you know, and if this is, and if a person doesn't have the resources to do it themselves, that's where the state, as you said, is supposed to protect people, and that's where you have a safety net for people who can't pay and need to be in assisted living because they can't be cared for or their family's not present for them. But this is what we're called as a society to do. It's the highest form of love, is to take care of those who are most in need of that love and respond to them. No, this is not a burden to take care of you. This is a privilege.
4: Right.
5: And that Christian message is universal. And it doesn't matter which part of our faith-filled family. I mean, it was Viktor Frankl with his Man's
4: exactly.
5: Search for Meaning.
4: Yep.
5: Is how do we get meaning in our life? How do we have joy? It's by finding the way to give the 4th stage of happiness, as Father Spitzer would say, is to be able to be actualized like a Mother Teresa, to give fully of yourself. And this is the kind of heroic message that gives us real joy and happiness, as opposed to all of the seductions of the world that I'm going to have a great dinner. Well, that's great. For an hour, you're really happy.
4: Right.
5: But to have the meaning, and this is what I think we all have to practice to realize that this is what, that's why I'm still practicing a doctor after 50 years, is that I believe it gives me meaning in life. And I don't practice as much as I did when I was raising seven children, and now I'm taking time to celebrate not only my seven children, but the soon to be 30 grandchildren I have.
4: Wow.
5: And so I'm not worried, because they have been instilled with these qualities. And this is what's happened in our world, as we've moved away from the ability to really love one another. Mm. And love until it hurts. That was the Mother Teresa quote. Mm. And that's how you get happiness. Yeah.
4: Yeah. And you talked about Viktor Frankl. I remember reading, it's been a while since I've read his book, Man's Search for Meaning, but I remember he talked about there were these people called the Christians who were thrown into the concentration camps with everybody else, stripped of all their dignity, stripped naked, treated like animals, all those things. But when the guards would throw the bread in, they would throw the bread in there, and they would take it, break it, this is going to make me cry, lift it up, and they would go give it to the guy they knew was going to die. So, you know, typically you would say, no, steal the guy's bread who's going to die, because he's going to die anyway. They would break it, bless it, give thanks to God, because it was reminding them again of the Lord's Supper and what God was willing to do for them. And so that's a totally different way to live life.
5: You know, and reminiscent, as you were talking about that very phenomenon, St. Maximilian Kolbe, there was a prisoner who escaped, and Nazi guards basically said, well, 10 people are going to die because of that one who escaped. And somebody cries out, one of the 10 that were picked, said, but I have a family. I need to be there for my family and my children. And St. Maximilian Kolbe, right, who is a Franciscan brother, said, I'll take his place. And so they went literally into the starvation chamber, and he's doing exactly what you said, supporting those who are inevitably going to die and singing with them. He was the last one to die. And then, of course, the Nazis did exactly what we are talking about, made medical aid in dying. They injected Maximilian Kolbe with carbolic acid because he hadn't died after 12 days, even though the other nine had. Mm. And, you know, this is a kind of heroic witness that I think we're called to emulate or strive to emulate.
4: Yeah, because life is God's gift to us, and life will be held accountable for what we do with it. So talk quickly too about conviction and compassion. I think that's where we're struggling with the tension of that, where conviction is, no, this isn't your life. This is, you know, God's gift of life to you, and it's our opportunity to share that your life is sacred. But then compassion means we enter into your suffering. So Christians got to keep that intention, don't we?
5: We certainly do. And the whole call of Jesus' witness, he died for our sins, future and past. And this whole hope for eternity with an experience none of us can even imagine is what was given to us. And the gift of life, being made in the image and likeness of God, all of us, whether we're disabled, whether we have cancer, whether we're at the end of life or the beginning of life, this is a gift from God, life. I can't be talking to you without the soul that was given to me, that gives me the creativity, the ideas. You know, there's a whole topic on brains, and people with horribly disabled brains, from a standpoint of the pathology and looking at the actual MRIs and all, and yet they have amazing capacity to think and be creative, even with this disability. Was something outside of what is technically taught in medical schools is happening there. Mm. And that's the thing that we have to appreciate, is that we all are not only made in the image of the Lord, we have an eternal soul, and how we handle that is a choice we are given.
4: Well, this has been a great conversation, because we've gotten to the heart of the issue, not just the practicality of what's happening. But final thought.
5: Well, I think we can make a difference. And, you know, one of the most hopeful things is that 37 states have not embraced this even after 30 years. And so I look at this with great hope. I look at West Virginia that passed a constitutional amendment against this situational killing at the end of life. Mm-hmm. And so those people are more safeguarded. So we have to be vigilant. And the idea is that this can be done even if your state's against it. So we have to be hopeful. We have to work, and we have to be vigilant and not be seduced by the sound bites, by the euphemisms. I believe in death with dignity, but it isn't by killing my mother and father and my patients.
4: Dr. Toffler, thank you so much for taking time to actually let our people know about this. And we want to help amplify this resistance if we can. Focusonthefamily.com, is that the place where they can go to read more?
5: They can indeed. And we also have a website, Physicians for Compassionate Care. It's care, not killing.
4: Well, what a pleasure to interview you again. And also, God bless you with your 30 grandchildren. You are truly a blessed man. Take care.
5: I am. God bless you. Thank you for having me.
2: 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Till next time, God bless you always. I'm Greg Seltz. Have a great week.
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0: On this day, August 22nd, 2026, KFUO remembers our day sponsor, Delaine Thake of Baldwin, Missouri, who sponsored this day for many years in loving memory of her husband, Roger Thake. KFUO was blessed by both Roger and Elaine, who faithfully and joyfully worked at KFUO and supported its ministry for many years. Delaine was reunited with Roger in the Heavenly Kingdom on December 7th, 2025. Once again, KFUO thanks and remembers Roger and Elaine Thake.
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16: I, the Lord your God, am a jealous God, punishing the children for the sin of the fathers to the third and fourth generation of those who hate me, but showing love to 1,000 generations of those who love me and keep my commandments.
17: I believe in God, the Father Almighty, maker of heaven and earth, and in Jesus Christ, his only Son, our Lord,
18: who was conceived by the Holy Spirit, born of the Virgin Mary,
15: suffered under Pontius Pilate, was crucified, died, and was buried.
19: He descended into hell. The third day he rose again from the dead.
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0: Greetings in the name of Christ and welcome to Concord Matters. We seek concord in the life, death, resurrection, and ascension of our Lord Jesus Christ, that by his word we may come to Christian unity by the study of the clear and concise teachings confessed in the Book of Concord. I'm your host, Pastor Brady Finnern, President of the Minnesota North District of the Lutheran Church, Missouri Synod. Thank you for joining us on KFUO, Christ for You, Anytime, Anywhere. We are continuing our introduction to the formula of Concord, specifically the controversies that led up to the eventual signing of this blessed document. We often think of a contentious congregational meeting as something that you want to avoid at all costs. But these controversies were not for one meeting, but they were for years, and they have bore fruit for generations. This wasn't because the Concordians were mean people. They wanted to assure that the Word of God was taught in its truth and purity because the truth matters. So today, hold on tight as we look at the controversies and learn a little bit of history, and may we learn a little bit about our own history and also our future in Christ. If you have any questions concerning our studies here on Concord Matters, send us an email. KFUO@KFUO.org. Joining us in the Confession of Christ, we welcome back Pastor Andy Wright of St. John Lutheran Church in Topeka, Kansas. Pastor Wright, welcome back to Concord Matters.
1: Thanks. It's great to be back with you.
0: Pastor, we have gone, you know, introduction to the history. We've talked about the road to Concord, the major people. And now we get to controversies. And like we talk about, we don't always want to talk about the controversies, but as we look at the controversies leading up to the formation of the formula of Concord, the signing in the 1577, it's important for us to look at the controversies and kind of start us off. Why is this important for us to look at the controversies that led up to the signing of the formula?
1: That's a good question. You know, in some of our previous discussions, we've talked about not only is the formula of Concord kind of this doctrinal confession, but it's a very practical document too, and it informs how we care for God's people, but even how we think theologically. So what I mean by that is that as we start looking at some of these controversies, it helps kind of give us not only a context to what was going on in the life of the church and how things like the law and the gospel were being, you know, erroneously taught, but like, how did this help them as the church discuss these things and give comfort and consolation to God's people through this faithful teaching and then addressing things? So what we were just talking before we started recording the episode about how one of the things that I like to think about when we look at the background to the formula of Concord and these controversies is that there's two ditches that we need to avoid. And one is that we lose sight of the forest for the sake of the trees. And what I mean by that is that a lot of these controversies have so much background into them, and some more than others. Like when we start talking about the antinomian controversy, for instance, I mean, some of this goes back to the 1520s, you know, even in the fairly early stages of the Reformation before the Augsburg Confession was written. And so there's different waves of these things and the different arguments and nuances and writings and back and forth. So that's all well and good, and it has its place. But we don't want to get lost in all of those other things to the point of what is the specific controversy that's being addressed in the Formula of Concord article. And that's where they'll have like the status of the controversy, you know, that they have at the beginning of the articles. And then they'll give the negative statements and the affirmative statements. And it really lays that out. And the other ditch is that we forget that there is a historical controversy that is behind these articles, to the extent of there's a reason why they're using certain language. There's a reason why they're using certain distinctions, because they needed to clarify things. So both of those ditches of either getting lost, you know, in the minutiae of all the various background rabbit holes that go along with the controversies, and then on the one hand, and then on the other hand, forgetting that there is actually a context of why this article is being written. But what that does then is it helps then us to see the article more clearly, and it helps us then too, as we confess these articles and the faith that is being confessed in them in the church today here in 2026 and beyond, there's that theological method too that we see that's behind this, of the discussions that they had. How did they address this? Why did they, you know, how did they implement, you know, this thought process, all of those things like that. And that's where the practical really comes into this as well. So that as you're now start talking about original sin, for instance, how do we speak about this with God's people? How do we preach about this in ways that are helpful and ways that are clear to make sure that we're being faithful to the word of God, and also then that people, you know, rightly have the consolation of Christ and what the implications of that too are in the church.
0: I'm reminded too, when you look at the life of a congregation pastor, and it's very important for everybody, including obviously our pastors, that when they enter a congregation, it's good to know when there was a controversy in 1965. I visit congregations like that all the time. It's good to know that, for example, one of our churches had literally had a cult started in 1965. In 1 week, the couple got married on a Saturday, and the next day the pastor went and started his own cult, and the next Sunday, it was, you know, only a third of the congregation was still there. So

0: did with a pastor in a congregation. One of the things that we were taught in seminary is to exegete a congregation when you first get a call to serve it. So what it means by that is like when you exegete a text, you look at what's the background of this text, what's the context of it, and those things like that. So that you can better then address what needs to be addressed, serve, you know, and you know, things don't happen in a vacuum. Congregations, you know, you don't get to where you're at just out of nowhere, right? And but for the preservation of the saints, then too, when you look at that, then you see the faithfulness of God and all of that too. That the very fact that the word is still being proclaimed, the sacraments are still being administered, it's really not only fun, but there's great comfort in that too.
1: Well, let's dig in. We are in the Reader's Edition of the Book of Concord, Concordia, the Lutheran Confessions, and we are on page 461. Reminder to our listeners, today is more of a summary. I'm not going to be reading all of this when it comes to the controversies, but it's as good to look at the format we have as we look at the different controversies that occurred. Now, Pastor Wright, you mentioned that some of these started in the 1520s. So right here on page 461, we have the Antinomian controversy that is listed as from 1527 to 1556. Imagine that, a church in conflict for 30 years over something. But that was happening with the Antinomian controversy. So first of all, define antinomianism and give us some background on what was going on.
0: Sure. So antinomianism is a term that you'll hear used a lot in the church today. But at its core, what it means is, in a sense, kind of being anti or against the law. Nomos means law in Greek, and we think of kind of like that anti, you know, kind of against or anti-law. So that's kind of just when we hear that term, it's been used, you know, throughout our history. And it's something that as Lutherans, it's always been kind of in the backdrop of a lot of arguments. So for the purposes of the Formula of Concord, we really go back to, you know, in the 1520s, and we think about one of the big figures in this was Johann Agricola, or John Agricola is what the Reader's Edition has. So, and that's how you say his name, Agricola. I was in a class in undergrad, and a guy kept calling him Agricola. And my professor had to kindly remind him he was not a carbonated beverage, you know. So Agricola. And one of the big things then that's at the core of Articles 5 and 6 is this antinomian controversy. And it gets to really a proper distinction of law and gospel, and what is the law and what is the gospel. So let's back up from there then. So antinomians kind of in a lot of their early teachings in Lutheran circles, the formula brings up the point that when this idea of where does repentance come from and how is this preached? Is it through the law? Is it through the gospel? And not only that, then, along with that question, should the law even be preached to Christians in the first place? So in the early waves of antinomianism, they basically said that as a Christian who has already been converted to the Christian faith, the law really has no place in your life anymore or in the church. There's a trope that kind of goes around, you know, that says, you know, that they would say that the Ten Commandments belong in you know, the courtroom and not the church, right? That these have no place, you know, in that. So that's one form of antinomianism. And along with that, then too, there was even some views that said the Holy Spirit did not work through the law; he only worked through the gospel. But when you look then, kind of what's kind of undergirding a lot of Article 5 and 6, which Article 5 is on the law and the gospel, and then Article 6 is on the three uses of the law, which those two articles really go together. And that's something that is an important thing as we think about this whole discussion, is that later, even after Agricola and even some of Melanchthon's writings, one of the things that is kind of at the heart of this is what is the preaching of repentance? Is that a preaching that the law does or the gospel does? So there are certain things that we have in the church that can be used as a preaching of law and gospel. And you think about like the cross of Christ. When you look at we do this with our confirmation kids when you talk about like law and gospel and things too. Jesus dying on the cross, is that a proclamation of the law or proclamation of the gospel? Mm. Well, yeah, right? I mean, your sins, he's paying for your sins on the cross and your sins put him there. right? And so that reveals

0: reveals that to you. But he's dying for your sins too. So there's the proclamation of the gospel. But so this preaching of repentance, though, is not done by the gospel, but the gospel produces a new life in Christ, which is then what Article 6 will get into, and then as the law instructs. So kind of making sense of all of that. So the first thing that is in the controversy that the formula is going to address is that, yes, the law is appropriate for the Christian life, that Christians need the law. And as we go through this life, Christians need the law because the law is a good thing. And not only is the law and the good is a good thing, but law and gospel are used in broad and narrow senses. So Article 5 deals a lot with what is the gospel in the broad sense, what is the gospel in the narrow sense, what is the law in the broad sense, and what is the law in the narrow sense. And so, you know, antinomianism is just really rejected outright. But this idea that the gospel is a preaching of repentance is another big antinomian thing that is you know, rejected too, that, you know, you need the preaching of the law to preach repentance. You need the law to show us our sin. You need the law to you know, continually be preached that it you know, reveals our sinful condition. And we need then the gospel preached, you know, after this so that we would have the forgiveness of Christ. And so all of this must be preached. So let me pause there for a second. Any questions that you have? There's a lot that kind of, this is where this is a big controversy. I think that there's a lot of stuff that kind of goes along with it, but any comments you have?
1: Yeah, Pastor, I'm always intrigued. I've heard recently that theology is about making faithful distinctions. And I've not met somebody, and maybe they didn't then, who's like, oh, I don't believe in the law at all. But like, there's a distinction that they might say, well, the law belongs in the classroom at my kid's school, but it doesn't belong in the church because people are beat up all day long. Therefore, they just need the gospel. Or making the distinction of, okay, does the gospel, you know, like you said, when you look at the cross, do you see law or you see gospel? And so these distinctions are so important, which is why it's so clear in the formula. So I find this to be a very, very important discussion, because we can really get lost, as you said, in the trees and lose the forest, because you're just thinking about that one time where you're caring for somebody and they needed the pure gospel, or that one time you needed to lay the law really hard on that person and then make that the rule, as opposed to, as we believe as Lutherans, that proper distinction of law and gospel. So this is a deeply important topic, and obviously very important when we talk about care of souls in our congregations and our daily lives.
0: Yeah, it's an important topic. And really, if you don't understand the proper distinction between law and gospel, you're not going to understand then the righteousness of Christ and the righteousness of faith. You're not going to understand good works correctly. All of this stuff, I mean, this really goes to the core of a lot of things like that. So Article 5, Paragraph 2, they borrow this phrase that Melanchthon brought up, and it kind of gets to that point. The gospel is not only a proclamation of grace, but also at the same time a proclamation of repentance, which rebukes the greatest sin, unbelief. You know, and that antinomian sentence is really a mixing of law and gospel. Because, and this is an interesting thing in all of this, that what the formula does a really good job of pointing out is that antinomianism, this anti-law, is actually a form of what? Legalism. So when you try to take the law out of the life of people in the church, you're going to turn the gospel into a new law. And that's why you have to understand the law correctly, and what it is and what the gospel is correctly, because you're going to have to deal with the issue of that in this life, we still have that old man hanging around our neck. And so how there needs to be this proclamation of the law. But also then too, just living in this fallen world. That's why then in Article 6, that they show that the different functions or uses of the law, you know, of the curb, the mirror, and the guide, what we typically talk about, you know, that these things are good and right and necessary in our life in this world. So antinomianism as just this kind of this abstract idea, it's impossible. You can't have that. And so when you don't understand law and gospel rightly, you're going to end up, the gospel is going to be diminished at best and just really denied at its worst.
1: I have written down as I read through this, the law always accuses, which is what we speak about often, but doesn't only accuse when you talk about the rule and guide and so forth by the power of the Holy Spirit. So there's some important distinctions we have to make about the law as well, because we hear this in current day where someone makes it sound like, well, the law accuses and accusations are bad. Therefore, make sure you don't do too much law is kind of how we will speak. And I may not speak. That's where people end up with that kind of understanding of law and gospel. So, Pastor, anything else? As you look at the three uses or functions of the law, that's an important distinction for us to look at as well.
0: Yeah, absolutely. And this is where I think in the Reader's Edition on page 462, this statement, I agree with this 100%. It is not possible for a person to deny the third use of the law and be regarded as genuinely Lutheran. And then, but also with this too, it is also true that if the third use of the law is improperly explained or applied, it can lead people to believe that striving to obey God's law is the chief aim, purpose, or goal of the Christian life, to the point that the gospel is obscured and recedes into the background of Christian preaching and teaching. That paragraph is incredibly important because sometimes then, this is where the formula of concord is really helpful for us in the church today. Because on the one hand, you have the opinion that you cannot guide people with the Christian life by the law, right? And that's clearly rejected by the formula of concord, that there is a Christian use of the law. But on the flip side of that, you don't want to be so anti-antinomian that you turn then striving to obey God's law into the very substance of the Christian life. Because it is the gospel that produces the new life. And the primary use of the law is the second use of the law. The Reformed say that the third use of the law is the primary use of the law. So what the formula does then is it keeps those boundaries in place and puts the law in its place and the gospel in its place, all the while understanding that both of these things are for the Christian life. So the law will always accuse us in our sin. And insofar as we are sinners in this world, the law will always accuse us. In terms of our justification, you know, the law always accuses and it only accuses in terms of our justification. In terms of our sanctification, our new life in Christ, which has been given by the gospel and which the gospel produces, then the law does not only accuse, it also instructs us. It instructs the new man. Now, this is where I could go off on a huge tangent. This is the kind of a part of my STM thesis, and I just in my doctoral dissertation, my PhD dissertation, I wrote on this topic, so I get really passionate about this. But what Article 6 does is it really there's a lot of these distinctions kind of going to what you said a minute ago, a theology by distinction, that they understand of who the Christian is, what his identity in Christ is, what it means to speak to the new man, that the law is good and it can instruct us, and they intentionally instruct us too, right? It's not to say that you throw out all the other uses, but there is a preaching of this. There's a word that they use in their admonition where they urge and they encourage and they instruct with the law to the Christian as a new man in Christ. That's the topic of my doctoral dissertation. So I think that's a key thing as preachers and as we use this. But since I'm pretty in tune with this and a lot of the theological discourse of today, that last paragraph on page 462 is really helpful. That summarizes very well Articles 5 and 6 that should keep us and summarizes the kind of the boundaries of how we understand this. Because we're not reactionary theologians. We're confessional theologians. We confess the truth. We don't react. You know, there's a difference to that. And you just because somebody is saying that you can't preach the Christian life doesn't mean you become a legalist. And doesn't mean because there's legalists that you don't preach the Christian life. Both of those are errors, right? And that's not what the formula of concord teaches. And that's not how the writers of the formula of concord understood the law And it's not even how Luther understood it either, I would contend. Look at the Large Catechism and what he does. It's just as one place among many. So anywho, that's, I'm trying to keep myself, you know, from turning this into a five-part series on that. But I'm sure when you discuss Article 6, you know, you, whoever, you can, guys can dive into that more. But I think, but that goes back to my initial point of where this is helpful for us to understand these controversies and understand, you know, what are these distinctions being made? What are the boundaries? What's the context? And this then really informs even today as this debate is still an ongoing debate in the church, even, you know, as we speak to this day.
1: I would definitely have everyone look at Scott Murray's book on the third use of the law and unpacking some of the history in American Lutheranism. And that's a very important reality where, for example, we in the Lutheran Church Missouri Synod would subscribe to the whole Book of Concord, where some parts of Lutheranism would only confess to the small catechism and the Augsburg Confession. And you do see that the clarity that the third use of the law and the law and gospel that is proclaimed here in the formula gives us very important distinctions that you see long-term distinctions that are problematic when it comes to other church bodies where they will deny. I mean, I've heard this, literally deny the third use of the law. And part of it is because of their confessional subscription. So it's very important as we look at those subjects and to why we in the LCMS cherish the formula. So, Pastor, anything else before we get to the next controversy?
0: I think just my final thing would be, the antinomian controversy, really, for our purposes of studying the formula of Concord, it teaches us to ask those fundamental questions of what is the law, what isn't the law, what is the gospel, what isn't the gospel, and how are they used in the church? That really kind of, it drives home that point.
1: Well, we need to take our break. So let's continue to look at the controversies on the other side of this break. We'll be right back.
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1: And welcome back. We are beginning our study of the Formula of Concord to look at the history, the people, the theological controversies of the 16th century with Pastor Andy Wright of St. John Lutheran Church in Topeka, Kansas. Now, Pastor, we've gotten through one controversy. Obviously, there's many others. as you look at page 462 of the Reader's Edition of the Book of Concord, you have the controversy over Christ's descent into hell, which is obviously very brief and something we'll be looking at more later. But I want to make sure that we get to other controversies that really, as I mentioned prior to our break, still affect us today. And this one would be a clear one, would be adiaphora, or maybe your friend in your class would have said adiaphora, like agricola or something. But the adiaphora on page 463, specifically Article 10, this listed as 7 years, but let's be honest, we're still talking about adiaphora and what it means for today. So tell us more about this controversy.
0: Sure. So, you know, in one of our beginning episodes, we talked about the Augsburg and Leipzig interims, you know, of like 1548. Kind of one of the backdrops after the death of Luther and some of the things that were being imposed. And then with those interims, and they were trying to bring back some of these, specifically the Leipzig interim tried to bring back in some of these practices from the Roman church that then some of the Wittenberg theologians wanted to compromise and say, well, we can do these and just, and still try to maintain the gospel and all of that kind of stuff. So, but what adiaphora then addresses then is not only does it just address, it's not just about worship, right? I think that's the first thing that we should understand. That, and that's helpful for the controversy. It's practices of the church and it's worship that we think to the, but what it does is it shows us that doctrine and practice are things that there's a confession that's made with practice, and there's a confession that, you know, that these things are not always just, well, what does it matter, right? Mm-hmm. So mm-hmm. Let's what do I mean by that? So for instance, there are certain things that then that talk about of things that occur in the church, even like the polity of the church. Like, so you're a district president. Being a district president is not commanded by God. Right. That's an office that we have. Some of our sister churches use the term bishop in a man-made sense. I mean, there's only one office of the ministry. That's clear in scriptures. But so we have a freedom in some of our polity. And then like even to like our church constitutions, there's fundamental things that they have. But like how many boards do you have? Right. Those things. I mean, there you have a freedom in that kind of stuff. So there's this space that exists in certain things that are not commanded or forbidden that we talk about adiaphora. And this isn't mentioned in the Reader's Edition, but it's a helpful distinction. And when I teach this, I like to point this out, that goes back to some of the philosophical understandings of what adiaphora is. When you look at kind of even some ancient Greek philosophy and even some Stoic philosophy, there's parts of this, that something is according to nature or against nature. Those are two categories that you have. When you have something that either goes according to the nature of something, of what it means to be like man, for instance, or it goes against the nature of something, you know, against it is. And there's this space that occupies between that, something that is adiaphora, right? It's not according to its nature. It's not against its nature. That there's, so like, it's not against the nature of being a man to wear, you know, a red shirt or whatever, right? Those things like that. That's not, you can, that does, and it's not by you wearing a red shirt, that doesn't go against your nature as a man, right? Mm. But when something gets into the realm of that a confession or controversy is being made, then something even that exists in that realm of adiaphora, at that point it ceases to be adiaphora because practices confess something. And so for instance, like, say up in northern Minnesota, if everyone, like, there's something going around and everyone who wears a red shirt, they're making this thing, okay, guys, everybody who wears a red shirt, you know, hates Jesus, right? And so then you like, well, I'm not going to go out and wear this red shirt because that's that confession that's being made by it. Now, that's a ridiculous example, but you kind of get at least the point of some of the argument. So there are certain practices that are commanded that go against the very nature of the scriptures. So like the sacrifice of the mass, that is not an adiaphora. That goes against the nature of justification, right? That denies justification, that denies the work of Christ. So that's something, it's not, well, that's an adiaphora and I like the canon of the mass. No, that goes, you cannot do that. Now, there are certain things that I was saying against the nature. There are certain things that are according to the nature of the sacrament too, as well. Like say, for instance, the Lord's Supper, you need the words of institution. That's not an adiaphora because the very nature of what is the Lord's Supper, right? You don't omit the words of institution because then that goes along with that. So when we get into certain things, so what they're talking about now then in our article, Article 10, to insist on something that is not expressly commanded or forbidden is a violation of the gospel freedom, and then it adds to the gospel. So the genuine Lutherans by Matthias Flacius, they resisted some of these practices of the interim. They did not want to bring him back the Corpus Christi procession. They didn't want because they realized we're going to be confessing a different confession by these practices. They're not indifferent. And one of the famous things too that Article 10 gets referenced in terms of something that is an adiaphora that was then a state of confession, like the breaking of the host, the fractio panis is the Latin phrase for that. That in and of itself doesn't confess anything. But if you're in a situation where then somebody says that they're denying that Jesus is present in the Lord's Supper, like some of the crypto-Calvinists were, and said that, well, not one of his bones is broken, and so you break the host to show that, well, this is then Jesus isn't present, then, well, you're making a confession by that. So that's no longer an adiaphora. Kind of see how that works? Mm-hmm. So these things like that. So circling back then, the antinomian controversy, there are some boundaries that the adiaphora controversy help us to see. One is that adiaphora does not just make this blanket statement that say things don't matter. That's not what it means, right? And that's where it gets abused to this day. It's like, you know, when we use the term, it will sometimes get translated as indifferent things. And we in our American modern understanding think indifferent means it has no meaning. That's not what that means. Indifferent means not commanded or forbidden. That's what indifferent means. I like the German term. The German term for adiaphora, have you ever heard the German term for it? It's Mitteldinge. Middle things. So it occupies that middle space. You know, that's the German translation of the formula, uses Mitteldinge. But these middle things are where they occupy that. And so it's not just like, well, that's, you know, it doesn't really matter. So that's kind of on the one sense. But on the other sense of things too, is that we don't take something and assign a moral judgment to it if there is freedom to it, right? All the while in both of those boundaries, understanding that we confess something and what we do in the church practices. So what's a fascinating thing then is in Chemnitz and his church order, which is kind of in the background of some of this, he and Jakob Andrea and with Brandenburg, they have a whole section on adiaphora. And then what did they do right after this? They say all of the churches in our territory are going to follow this order of worship. They're going to do these things. Well, I thought that's adiaphora. It is, but what's your point? Because we're on the same page, we're going to be on the same page literally, right? So just because something is an adiaphora, we're going to say for the sake of order and for the sake of unity, we're going to confess the same thing together. Because we understand that practices confess something. And the burden of proof is always then in Article 10 and even throughout the Augsburg Confession of why are you going to change what has been handed down to you? The burden of proof is on that, you know, not of what has been handed down to you. If it contradicts the gospel, it goes against those things, then they do away with that. Now and maybe I'm falling into my argument of losing sight of the forest for the sake of the trees, but I think that's a helpful thing for us nowadays of understanding this controversy, that they understood that ceremonies and practices confess something, but you also understand that there's a freedom in the gospel that you don't bind consciences to things that have not been mandated by God. And so as we move forward then in our discussions with adiaphora today, we have to keep both of those things in mind. Those are both true statements because there's an error to try to assign moral judgment to something that's an adiaphora. But there's also a think that it just doesn't matter. So that's my ticket to just do whatever the heck I think is right in my own eyes, like the book of Judges ends. That's not, both of those are wrong, you know?
1: And it's fascinating too. I think we ended last study with you where you said, really the form of concord is just a clarifying confession of the Augsburg Confession. And you look at, for example, church ceremonies in Article 15, of the Augsburg Confession, where it speaks very clearly on this, that they're not speaking of do whatever you think you need to do, but you can use the old ceremonies without sin because it actually clearly articulates the word of God. And so let's be conservative, as they talk about the conservative reformation, for the sake of the clarity of what they're confessing. And I love how it speaks here on page 464 about adiaphora today, when it says in this third paragraph that the church, because the Lutheran church is always surrounded by Reformed theology and practice, it is always in a state of confession. And so we have to ask those questions. What are we confessing by what we're doing? And this is where the book by Clement Preuss, what was it, The Shepherd and the Staff? No, The Fire and the Staff.
0: Fire and the Staff, yeah.
1: Where it speaks very clearly of that.
0: Yeah. Mm-hmm.
1: And speaking of adiaphora today. So go continue on.
0: Yep. Yeah, so that's a great point. So that's where this is a really helpful article, not to use, you know, as an excuse for whatever, but to help us kind of wade through the waters and think about just even in a broad sense of what I do confess is something. And this is and on a very base level, we understand this. You teach your kids this too, right? You teach your kids when they're talking to somebody, look them in the eye, right? When you're talking to them. Well, what does that matter if I look them in the eye or not? They're still talking to me and I can still talk to them. Yes, but what are you confessing if you refuse to look at somebody in the eye, right? Or if I'm standing in the pulpit with my back to the people, is that commanded by God that I have to face the people when I preach to them?
1: Mm-hmm.
0: No, it's not commanded by God. But what am I confessing with I do that? I mean, so you see how you can kind of think through some of this stuff. Now, those are just, like I said, absurd examples, but that helps the discourse of today. If we just even at the base level say, okay, the formula of Concord, which is, you know, confessing the Augsburg Confession, teaches us that how as the church do we confess what we believe? And what is it, what we do, what does that confess? It's asking that question. And are there times too when we need to dig our heels in the sand and say no? And are there times that we need to say, you know, hey, I'm going to stop doing this or I'm going to do something different because, you know, even if it's something that I have the freedom to do it, that the gospel is being obscured. Like if I'm in an area where I'm the only Lutheran church in town and there's, you know, Baptist all around me and they insist that you're not baptized unless you are immersed, I'm not going to, I mean, not that I would in the first place, but I'm not going to immerse somebody for a baptism because they're insistent that that is something, you know, that you have to do in order for it to be a baptism. I mean, right. I mean, I think a lot of this we understand, you know, but it's helpful for us as we kind of, you know, even in the church today. But
1: and it's something I've been thinking about this quite a bit because we've had situations that I've encountered where a person will go through a baptism at the Lutheran church and then they'll take their mm-hmm. child like literally the next week and go have their child dedicated at these Assemblies of God church. And we can get mm-hmm. mad at the pastor. We can get mad at various people, but one, they're being true to their theology. And this is, they don't believe that baptism does anything. Therefore, they're going to dedicate that child. And we're confessing, no, this actually makes a big difference. And so the distinctions have to be made. That is not adiaphora. Right. This is very clearly something that we are making sure that we are confessing it clearly. And for example, you have to think about this too when it comes to if someone says, hey, it's my fifth anniversary of my dedication or a child's dedication, say, well, we don't agree with that. You know, these kind of realities are not simply like, well, it's pretty much the same thing. No, there's a big distinction on this and the same with some symbolism in the Lord's Supper. And guess what? All of that is in the formula in a way that we still are struggling and confessing through today.
0: Yeah, absolutely. Yeah.
1: Anything else with adiaphora, Pastor?
0: I don't think so. That's a big topic, you know, a lot of stuff. And so I don't want to steal too much of the thunder of when, you know, you talk about that with adiaphora, because I think there's a lot of applications. But I think the big thing is just understand what are you confessing by doing something or not doing something. I think that's really what the controversy gets at the heart at.
1: Well, let's continue on. We're on page 465 in the controversy about Christ's righteousness, which is shown to be 17 years as they spoke and endured and persevered through this controversy. Tell us about that controversy, Pastor.
0: Sure. I think the first paragraph on 465 does a really good job of kind of just laying out some of the controversy that's in the backdrop of this, at least the first part of it. So I'll just read some of this here. The errors that required this topic to be dealt with in the formula are somewhat unique in church history. Andreas Osiander taught that a person is declared righteous by God, that is justified because the divine nature of Christ takes up residence within his or her heart, and for that reason, God declares that person righteous. So that's one of the things. Osiander thought, okay, here's the divine nature of Jesus. He's in your heart, and that's why then God justifies you, because the divine nature of Jesus is dwelling in your heart. All right? Then they mentioned Francesco, or I guess Stancaro, he's an Italian professor in Königsberg, came to a similar conclusion, but said that it was Christ's human nature residing with a person that causes God to justify him or her. So what does that mean? All right. So the Osiander controversy, and one of the things about Christ's righteousness, and really what is the righteousness of faith too, is another part of this, is it because Christ dwells in you that you are righteous, or is it because of the actual righteousness of Jesus, his life, his death, his resurrection, you know, that you are righteous? Is it something in you or externos outside of you? And that's the chief part of the controversy. So first off, then, addressing both of those erroneous views, we don't separate the natures of Jesus in that way. So if you have the divine nature of Jesus, you have the whole, you know, the human nature too. It's his whole person. And that's not necessarily what those writers were saying. But the point being is that it's using the doctrine of Christ in that way to try to say that it's the basis on one of these things dwelling in us that God would declare us righteous. It's just that would go against really, I mean, that's not what the scriptures teach, right? I mean, that's just plain and simple. But when you look at this understanding that it's the whole righteousness of Jesus that is the basis of your justification, and so the whole righteousness, his active obedience and his passive obedience, his actively obeying the law of God for you, which the formula of Concord alludes to this and talks about this. This is his active obedience is actually kind of referred to in Article 3 of the Formula of Concord. And then his passive obedience, that he actually suffers the judgment and wrath of God for you in your place, that whole righteousness then is yours. And then through faith, that whole righteousness of Jesus is counted to you. And you have that righteousness, not because, and God declares you righteous for the sake of Christ and his righteousness, not a quality within your person. Now, this is helpful for us today as we think about these issues, because there's a real temptation, kind of, there's a lot of things, there's a lot of talk about this union with Christ or this indwelling of Christ. I don't know if you've come across this much. Mm-hmm. Like it's not really as prominent as what it once was, and not that it was necessarily a prominent thing, but there was what was called the Finnish school of Lutheranism, where they talked about, you know, that Christ dwelling in you, and it almost has this quasi Eastern Orthodox, you know, theosis of you becoming like God and those kind of things. It loses sight of the external nature of our salvation. Justification is external. It's the person and work of Christ and God imputing that righteousness to you through faith. If we forget that, then we place justification into the person of man, and that's where we run into issues. So there's what Article 3 really does is it holds up the whole work of Jesus, and it also orients us back to understand what justification is and what justification isn't, and not mixing things, you know, or putting it into us as a quality. You know, there was that old song, and it's not necessarily the same thing, but right, you know, if you learned to grow, I'm a C, I'm a CH, you know, and I have CHRIST and my HERAT, and I will LAV, you know, I will live eternally. But it's not necessarily espousing to Osiander's thing, but it kind of is indirectly, right? Mm-hmm. Because I have Christ in my heart, then I'm justified. No. Yes, God, and nobody's denying in this too that Christ doesn't dwell in you, but that's not the basis of your justification. So that's really what the controversy is. Then what's the righteousness of God, and what does that mean for your justification?
1: It's so well said, because one of the parts that I remember hearing one time where, and this really confirmed what he says, you know, it's no longer I who live, but Christ who lives in me. But this young child talked about how her mom was going to go for heart surgery. And they said, well, when they go in for heart surgery, they're going to find Jesus there, you know, that kind of language. And it's wonderful. I mean, just to understand of Christ living in us and so forth, but it can lead to misunderstandings as we're seeing here. And I think it might've been actually Clement Preuss in that book, Fire in the Staff, where he said, how about we get Jesus out of our heart and make sure he's on the cross? kind of language. And it's very important that we are very clear, which is why it's important to be able to say that, yeah, Christ does dwell within us, but it is Jesus on the cross and his resurrection that saves us, you know, and let's not overemphasize, have the right emphasis on the right syllable as we look at this. So, Pastor, anything else on this?
0: Yeah, I think just one more thing is that sometimes you'll hear critics of kind of just this emphasis on this, they'll say it's so sterile or judicial. You know, when we talk about the extra-nos nature of justification. But really what that does is there's an objectivity to it that brings comfort. Because you have that the righteousness of Christ is something that God actually accounts to me through faith, you know, through his word. And I have objective means of grace by which he delivers it to me through my baptism, you know, through his preaching, those things like that, and I can go running to where this is given, and it's all dependent upon, and that God actually gives it to me freely. So it's this sonship language too. I mean, all of that stuff. I think when we want to, you know, place this indwelling of Christ with our justification, we're robbing really the comfort that justification, forensic justification, to use that term, really gives us.
1: Let's continue to move forward. We have about 8 minutes left in our time. So let's move to page 470. I would encourage our listeners, first of all, to read all the controversies in your devotions and in your own studies. Also, to look at the controversies in reminder of when we get to the articles themselves, especially as we look at Calvinistic, crypto-Calvinism, which is very clearly something that is a concern for us today. But ultimately, let's go to the last section, the controversy about original sin, which will bring us to our first studies on original sin in only a few weeks here. So we're on page 470. And Pastor, talk about this, the controversy about original sin, which indicates a 15-year controversy. Well, let's be honest, still there for us today.
0: Yeah, this is one of those controversies that we easily fall into without knowing it. And what I mean by that is how we talk about original sin. And so the background of this is really kind of a doctrine of man, I think, is in really Articles 1 and 2 of the Formula of Concord really get into kind of our creatureliness and a doctrine of who our creator is and what he creates and what he doesn't create and what that means for us as man before the fall, after the fall, and who we are in Christ. That's really Articles 1 and 2. And so with original sin, then Flacius, who I mentioned before in the article on Adiaphora, he was well-intentioned, but he made a statement that said that sin is not something that is an accident, that is something that happens to the substance of something, but is a part of the very substance of fallen humanity. Mm-hmm. So what he's saying is that, in a sense, the very nature of being man is to be sin. Now, at first glance, you might say, okay, what's the big deal about that? But this is where this article really helps us to see a theology by implication of what happens when you start kind of just equivocating things with things that they're not to be equivocated. So if the very nature of man is sin, who creates man? God. Okay? So does God create sin? No, the scriptures clearly teach us that. So what does it mean then that man is a sinner? Well, not only that, but the word became what? Flesh and dwelt among us. So if being sin is the very part of the substance or essence or nature of man, the very, you know, substance of man, to be man is to be sin, what does that say about Jesus? Right? There's our Christology in that too. That implies that about that. So since the fall, then human nature is not sin itself, but it is sinful. Mm. It's something that God did not create it, but it's something that, the formula really makes these distinctions, and it's really a helpful thing. I remember the first time I ever read the article on sin in the formula of Concord, and it hit me like a ton of bricks in a really helpful way. It was like, that makes perfect sense what they're saying, you know, in that article, like, and how I understand what sin is. And it's, and I understand that God did not create me as a sinner, but God is the one who actually created me. And sin is something that, you know, I have the sinful condition that I cannot escape. And this is a helpful article that really, as we engage certain things today, like especially think about, you know, nowadays, well, God made me this way. Well, God did not make you a sinner. He did not make you that. And as you think then too, as you face these things, that you have one who actually died for your sin and gives you a new life. And so your sin doesn't define you. And you actually have a new life in Christ. This is an uber helpful article, I think. And not to throw a shameless plug in, but I have a whole section in my book kind of how this really is a helpful section of the Formula of Concord and the Book of Concord that helps us kind of confess the faith and forms our life in Christ even to this day.
1: Remind us of what that book is that you wrote.
0: Faithfully Formed, The Lutheran Confessions in Daily Life by CPH. But yeah, so it's but the helpful thing with this article on original sin, what sin is, what sin isn't, and what that means.
1: I heard someone say recently in reference to the formula with original sin that that God creates, but the devil corrupts. And I thought that was a good distinction too of thinking of who we are as God's creation, but we're corrupt. And how do you make that distinction, especially in light of Jesus? You know, Jesus didn't take sin with him when he resurrected. He didn't take sin upon him. He didn't become one who sinned with us. You know, he took our sin, which is a big distinction. Mm-hmm. So I'm looking forward to that study. I'm guessing all of the studies we'll be doing in the Epitome and especially the Solid Declaration, we're going to take our time, because if it took 15 years to figure out original sin, we probably need to take more than one study here on Concord Matters. Pastor, we have about a minute left in our time. Give us a summary and encourage our listeners as they read about the controversies and we begin our studies in the formula of Concord.
0: Sure. I think, you know, kind of as a broad overview, that something that encourages us, you know, it's easy when you look around today, you know, as a pastor, for sure, but even as a layperson in the church, and you see arguments, you see discussions, you see these things, and you think, boy, you know, all these controversies, what in the world? How is the church going to survive this? Mm. You know, but this is nothing new. You know, it's nothing new. Now, that's not an excuse then to just lean into, like, you know, just, you know, fighting necessarily. But what it does is it encourages us to know that the church is the church militant, and there's going to be controversies, and we have to clarify things at times. But it drives us back to the scriptures. It drives us back to the Lord who is faithful, knowing that this is his church. He has always taken care of us. He takes care of us now, and he always will take care of us. Because here's the thing about the church. It's eternal. Mm. The church is eternal. And so as we face controversies, we give thanks to God for his faithfulness, and we give thanks to God for those who have gone before us to enable us now then to speak with a faithful and unified confession, to know what is original sin, what does this mean, and what does it mean to have our Lord who has redeemed us, and now that our sin doesn't define us, but we belong to him and we're a new creation, even unto eternity.
1: Pastor Andy Wright of St. John Lutheran Church in Topeka, Kansas, starting us off on the right foot with the formula of Concord. And actually, we'll be back next week as we look at the timeline and the beginning of the formula. Pastor Wright, thank you for being our guest, and we'll see you next week.
0: Absolutely. Thank you very much.
1: I'm your host, Pastor Brady Finner, and thank you for joining us. And the Lord keep you safe in the palm of his hand.
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15: On this day, August 22nd, 2026, KFUO thanks our day sponsors, the children of Reverend Walter Lemmerman, who made a gift to KFUO in loving memory of their father, Walter Lemmerman, who was called home to the Lord on December 28th, 2019. They are thankful to the Lord for the blessing that he was to their family, and they look forward to seeing him again in the heavenly kingdom. Once again, we say thank you to the children of Reverend Walter Lemmerman for being today's KFUO Day Sponsors.

Good morning. This is Dan Darnall from KFUO Radio Christ for you anytime, anywhere. That was Psalm 66, O be joyful in God, all ye lands, by the choir, King's College, Cambridge. It's my pleasure to spend Saturday with you, bringing you sacred music. It's my hope that that sacred music puts a warm spot in your heart and a smile on your face. Up next, If God Were Not Beside Us Now, written by Martin Luther.

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1: On this day, August 22nd, 2026, KFUO remembers our day sponsor, Delaine Thake of Baldwin, Missouri, who sponsored this day for many years in loving memory of her husband, Roger Thake. 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Delaine was reunited with Roger in the Heavenly Kingdom on December 7, 2025. Once again, KFUO thanks and remembers Roger and Elaine Thake.
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That was The Souls of the Righteous by the National Lutheran Choir. Up next, Crown 'Em with Many Crowns by Bobby Schrader.

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3: My name is Millie. I'm calling from Las Vegas. My congregation is Grace Lutheran Church. I just wanted to say how much I appreciate and enjoy the broadcast, which I listen to when I work out in the morning. It's an excellent alternative to the junk that's out there that's not good for the soul. We get to hear about Jesus to strengthen our souls while we're strengthening our body in the gym. 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
0: 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Up next, Psalm 23, "The Lord is My Shepherd," by the Choir, King's College, Cambridge.

0: Proclaiming Christ for you since 1924, KFUO Radio. That was Down in the River to Pray by the Concordia University of St. Paul.
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0: 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Up next, Earth and All Stars by Charles Orr.

This is Dan Darnall from KFUO Radio. I hope that your walk with the Lord this Saturday afternoon is going well. That was the old 100th Psalm by the Chamber Choir, Grand Rapids. Up next, God So Loved the World by the National Lutheran Choir.

0: Faith alone, grace alone, the word alone, the message is clear. KFUO Radio. That was Amazing Grace by Bobby Schrader.
1: 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They are thankful to the Lord for the blessing that he was to their family, and they look forward to seeing him again in the heavenly kingdom. Once again, we say thank you to the children of Reverend Walter Lemmerman for being today's KFUO Day Sponsors.
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2: God's Word is a lamp unto my feet and a light unto my path. 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You've expressed your appreciation and asked for more. 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
1: On this day, August 22nd, 2026, KFUO remembers our day sponsor, Delaine Thake of Baldwin, Missouri, who sponsored this day for many years in loving memory of her husband, Roger Thake. KFUO was blessed by both Roger and Elaine, who faithfully and joyfully worked at KFUO and supported its ministry for many years. Delaine was reunited with Roger in the heavenly kingdom on December 7th, 2025. Once again, KFUO thanks and remembers Roger and Elaine Thake.
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Simply say, Alexa, play KFUO. This even works on your Amazon Fire TV. That was Joyful, Joyful by the Orpheus Choir of Nazareth. Up next, Nielsen and Young with Come, Thy Fount of Every Blessing.

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1: On this day, August 22nd, 2026, KFUO remembers our day sponsor, Delaine Thake of Baldwin, Missouri, who sponsored this day for many years in loving memory of her husband, Roger Thake. 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Delaine was reunited with Roger in the heavenly kingdom on December 7th, 2025. Once again, KFUO thanks and remembers Roger and Elaine Thake.
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That was Psalm 78, Hear My Law, O My People, by the choir, King's College, Cambridge. Up next, the Lutheran Choral Airs with Bless the Lord, O My Soul.

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1: On this day, August 22nd, 2026, KFUO thanks our day sponsors, the children of Reverend Walter Lemmerman, who made a gift to KFUO in loving memory of their father, Walter Lemmerman, who was called home to the Lord on December 28th, 2019. They are thankful to the Lord for the blessing that he was to their family, and they look forward to seeing him again in the heavenly kingdom. Once again, we say thank you to the children of Reverend Walter Lemmerman for being today's KFUO Day Sponsors.
2: 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Hearing God's Word daily is vital to the baptized life. Over 10 years ago, we began bringing you morning prayer each weekday. Shortly thereafter, we added evening prayer. You've expressed your appreciation and asked for more. 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

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That was "The Lord Bless You and Keep You" by the National Lutheran Choir. 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
2: My name is Millie. I'm calling from Las Vegas. My congregation is Grace Lutheran Church. I just wanted to say how much I appreciate and enjoy the broadcast, which I listen to when I work out in the morning. It's an excellent alternative to the junk that's out there that's not good for the soul. We get to hear about Jesus to strengthen our souls while we're strengthening our body in the gym. Thank you so much. God bless you and keep up the great work in Jesus.
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God's blessings to you, brothers and sisters in Christ, on this Saturday afternoon. This is Dan Darnall from KFUO Radio. That was Set Me as a Seal by the Concordia University of St. Paul. Up next, Humble Service by the National Lutheran Choir.

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This is Dan Darnall from KFUO Radio. Hope that your walk with the Lord this Saturday afternoon is going well. That was Behold the Tabernacle of God by John Rutter and the Cambridge Singers. Up next, Beside Still Waters with Great is Thy Faithfulness.

0: That was the choir, King's College, Cambridge, with Psalm 45, My Heart is Indicting, on KFUO Radio.
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2: God's Word is a lamp unto my feet and a light unto my path. 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Shortly thereafter, we added evening prayer. You've expressed your appreciation and asked for more. 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
3: On this day, August 22nd, 2026, KFUO thanks our day sponsors, the children of Reverend Walter Lemmerman, who made a gift to KFUO in loving memory of their father, Walter Lemmerman, who was called home to the Lord on December 28th, 2019. They are thankful to the Lord for the blessing that he was to their family, and they look forward to seeing him again in the heavenly kingdom. Once again, we say thank you to the children of Reverend Walter Lemmerman for being today's KFUO Day Sponsors.
0: Good afternoon. This is Dan Darnall from KFUO Radio. Christ for you anytime, anywhere. My time with you is just about over. I hope that the sacred music that you've been listening to put a warm spot in your heart and a smile on your face. Up next, Earth and All Stars by the Concordia University of Chicago. Have a great rest of your day. And God bless.

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1: Welcome to the August 16th worship service at Peace Lutheran Church. Peace Lutheran Church is located in St. Louis, Missouri at 737 Barracks View Road, near the intersection of Interstate 255 and Telegraph Road. The theme of our worship service on this 12th Sunday after Pentecost is Belonging in the Lord. The Reverend Dr. Quentin Cundiff will deliver the sermon based on the text from Romans chapter 11, verses 1 to 2, 13 to 15, and 28 to 32. Our liturgist today is Pastor John Ferguson, Pastor Robert Brown, and seminarian Stephen Guzik. The organist is Michelle Sleicher. The order of service can be found on our website at peacelutheranstl.org by clicking on the Resources tab and then the Audio and Bulletins menu option. Our opening hymn is Lord Jesus Christ, Be Present Now, hymn number 902 in Lutheran Service Book.
2: Good morning. It's great to have all of you in God's house today. We have Sunday School Orientation Day today, so we are excited for that, and so we encourage you to make sure your children are signed up for the next school year to the appropriate level of class, and invite parents to attend and find those new classrooms for the school year ahead. Couples Club Trivia Night's coming up in a couple of weeks, so the tickets are still available for that, so we invite you to consider joining us for that event. And also just a note for those that do play pickleball here that there is no pickleball this evening, even though it says in the calendar that there is. So don't show up for that tonight. All right, those are our announcements. Oh, wait, last thing. We're very glad to have Dr. Quentin Cundiff in the pulpit with us today. Since I have to take off early to take Aiden to college, and Pastor Brown has to do Sunday school orientation, so he jumped in to help us out, so we give thanks for him being in the pulpit with us today. Okay, those are all of my announcements. Let us rise then and receive our Lord's gifts.

In the name of the Father, and the Son, and the Holy Spirit. Beloved in the Lord, let us draw near with a true heart and confess our sins unto God our Father, beseeching him in the name of our Lord Jesus Christ to grant us forgiveness. Our help is in the name of the Lord, who made heaven and earth. I said I will confess my transgressions unto the Lord, and you forgave the iniquity of my sin. O Almighty God, merciful Father, I, a poor miserable sinner, confess unto you all my sins and iniquities with which I have ever offended you and justly deserved your temporal and eternal punishment. But I am heartily sorry for them and sincerely repent of them. And I pray you of your boundless mercy and for the sake of the holy, innocent, bitter sufferings and death of your beloved Son, Jesus Christ, to be gracious and merciful to me, a poor sinner. Upon this your confession, I, by virtue of my office as a called and ordained servant of the word, announce the grace of God to you all. And in the stead, and by the command of my Lord Jesus Christ, I forgive you all your sins in the name of the Father, and the Son, and the Holy Spirit.

The Lord be with you. Let us pray. Eternal Father, we thank you for giving us not only salvation, but also many daily blessings, not because we deserve it, but because of your steadfast love and mercy. Help us cling to these gifts forever. We pray this through Jesus Christ, your Son, our Lord, who lives and who reigns with you and the Holy Spirit, one God, now and forever.

Our Old Testament reading for this weekend is taken from the 56th chapter of the book of Isaiah. There he writes, "Thus says the Lord, keep justice and do righteousness, for soon my salvation will come, and my deliverance be revealed. And the foreigners who join themselves to the Lord to minister to him, to love the name of the Lord, and to be his servants, everyone who keeps the Sabbath and does not profane it, and holds fast my covenant, these I will bring to my holy mountain, and make them joyful in my house of prayer. Their burnt offerings and their sacrifices will be accepted on my altar. For my house shall be called a house of prayer for all peoples. The Lord God, who gathers the outcasts of Israel, declares, I will gather yet others to him besides those already gathered. This is the word of the Lord. Thanks be to God." Our epistle text for today is taken from Paul's letter to the church in Rome in the 11th chapter. There Paul writes, "I ask then, has God rejected his people? By no means. For I myself am an Israelite, a descendant of Abraham, a member of the tribe of Benjamin. God has not rejected his people whom he foreknew. Now I'm speaking to you Gentiles. Inasmuch then as I'm an apostle to the Gentiles, I magnify my ministry in order somehow to make my fellow Jews jealous and thus save

0: The Holy Gospel according to St. Matthew in the 15th chapter.
1: Glory be to thee, O Lord.
0: Jesus went away from there and withdrew to the district of Tyre and Sidon. And behold, a Canaanite woman from that region came out and was crying, "Have mercy on me, O Lord, Son of David. My daughter is severely oppressed by a demon." But he did not answer her a word. And his disciples came and begged him, saying, "Send her away, for she's crying out after us." He answered, "I was sent only to the lost sheep of the house of Israel." But she came and knelt before him, saying, "Lord, help me." And he answered, "It is not right to take the children's bread and throw it to the dogs." She said, "Yes, Lord, yet even the dogs eat the crumbs that fall from their master's table." Then Jesus answered her, "O woman, great is your faith. Be it done for you as you desire." And her daughter was healed instantly. This is the gospel of our Lord. We confess together with the Church Universal the Nicene Creed. I believe in one God, the Father Almighty, maker of heaven and earth, and of all things visible and invisible, and in one Lord Jesus Christ, the only begotten Son of God, begotten of his Father before all worlds, God of God, light of light, very God of very God, begotten, not made, being of one substance with the Father, by whom all things were made, who for us men and for our salvation came down from heaven, and was incarnate by the Holy Spirit of the Virgin Mary, and was made man, and was crucified also for us under Pontius Pilate. He suffered and was buried, and the third day he rose again according to the Scriptures, and ascended into heaven, and sits at the right hand of the Father, and he will come again with glory to judge both the living and the dead, whose kingdom will have no end. And I believe in the Holy Spirit, the Lord and giver of life, who proceeds from the Father and the Son, who with the Father and the Son together is worshipped and glorified, who spoke by the prophets. And I believe in one holy Christian and apostolic church. I acknowledge one baptism for the remission of sins, and I look for the resurrection of the dead, the life of the world to come. Amen. You may be seated.
2: We will now sing our hymn of the day, "Blessed Be the Tie That Binds."

0: Grace, mercy, and peace be to you from God our Father and our Lord and Savior, Jesus Christ. Amen. Have you ever in your life felt out of place? This is something a lot of young people feel, but a lot of us kind of wonder where it is that we belong, whether or not we fit in. In fact, this is a question that every person asks, including pastors. This is even a question that is asked within the context of the church. To be honest with you all, it is a strange thing for me to be a member here. I am an ordained pastor, and yet I do not regularly serve at an altar. For over a decade, my membership was simply with the congregation that I served as a pastor. But that changed for me when I left the U.S. to be a missionary. You see, we had to have our membership with an LCMS church in the district from which I was going out, the district in which I was rostered. And so, I and my family went from weekly attendance at the congregation where we were members to being some of the worst attenders at the congregation where we were members. We didn't attend church there once after we went into the foreign field. But if I'm being honest, being a member and not attending church for 3 years still probably didn't put us in the category of the worst attenders. But then when we were coming back to the United States, and it was clear that we were coming back to St. Louis specifically, we were blessed to know exactly which congregation we were coming to. It wasn't even a question for us. But yet, many years have passed since I was but a fresh-faced field worker here. We didn't know how we would fit in. We felt sure that there would be a place for us here, and we are grateful that you have received us. But my situation, while having its own particularities, is hardly unique. We live in a world where everyone wants to know where they fit. Where do they belong? Where do you belong? In a world where you can join internet groups for every conceivable type of fandom, interest, or depravity, one may say that no one should ever feel alone again. But yet, we know that this is far from the truth. The more that our social interactions move toward the internet, the more isolated and alone we feel. Being friends with someone in Austria doesn't mean a whole lot when you need someone to help move a couch here in St. Louis. You see, this is why people want to feel included. The call for things to be inclusive is something that may very well make people roll their eyes. But it comes from a deep longing to be a part of something, even if those pushing for it may not necessarily see it or understand it in its entirety. And unfortunately, we Christians are often accused of not being inclusive. We are told that we are not inclusive because we insist on crazy things, like saying that the lives of humans in the womb are worth preserving, that marriage is between a man and a woman, and that our biology is reflective of reality. This is viewed by many as not being inclusive, because it is at odds with what the world wants us to say. But note that that same world is quick to exclude those who don't fall in line. Those who question the assertions that are being foisted upon us are canceled without a second thought. We even see those who were previously part of the in crowd being rejected the moment that they take a single wrong position. And yet, then when we turn to God's word, we find, in fact, that our God is not exclusionary, but rather he is the most inclusive of all. In our Romans text today, St. Paul speaks with longing for his fellow Jews. He wants to see them come and be a part of the salvation that was won for all mankind by our Lord Jesus Christ at the cross. He notes the reality of the conflict between the Jewish Christians and the Gentile Christians in the first century. And the conflict in particular in this text between Jews and Christians. But he notes that it is their rejection of the gospel that makes them enemies, not their genetics. But even their rejection of the gospel does not dismantle the love that God has for the Jewish people. Make no mistake, the Jews who followed Jesus in the first century became the backbone of the church in Paul's day. Paul writes this to the church in Rome with the full knowledge that all the rest of the apostles were Jews too. He knew that the church in Jerusalem was overseen by a Jew. This question of how Jewish and Gentile Christians were to coexist was a significant question for the church in those first decades. This is spoken of extensively throughout the book of Acts, but it's also referenced by Paul in Galatians, Romans, and in other places as well. Is to answer the question, did the Gentiles belong in the church? If so, how? And in the same way, we look at our gospel lesson for today, where our Lord Jesus Christ heals the daughter of the Canaanite woman. Admittedly, the disciples try to get Jesus to send her away. They thought that she did not belong with them. She did not have any right to any of Jesus' time. We need to be careful that we don't seek to drive people away from Jesus because he himself did not drive her away. Instead, Jesus speaks to her. And understand, this is wildly out of the social norms for the Jewish man to speak to a Gentile woman. Such a thing would have been nearly unheard of. And yet, Jesus speaks to her. And this is not just any Gentile woman either. Remember that the Canaanites were the ancient enemies of the Israelites. This is someone that if Jesus would have insulted her and walked away, no one would have questioned it. No one would have even batted an eye. But he doesn't. Jesus tests her faith, but she trusts Jesus to heal her daughter. The Canaanite woman doesn't understand everything. But she understands that Jesus is her only hope. And thus, her faith is rewarded. And think for a moment about the absolute scandal of this. This Canaanite woman's daughter is healed of demon possession. When there were Jewish children possessed by demons, there were Jewish children who were lame and sick and crippled, and Jesus is not out healing them. He's healing this Canaanite girl. Jesus would have been excoriated by the 24-hour news media had it existed in his day. Why did he do this for someone who didn't deserve it? She was one of the enemy. She's a sinner. She's a sinner. Just like you. Just like me. Did she belong? Did she have a place? Perhaps she merely was nothing more than a dog begging for crumbs at the master's table. Truly, we often ask ourselves if we really belong in Jesus' presence. Sometimes this happens because we have a stark moment of clarity as we come face to face with our own sinfulness. We have that moment of absolute disgust as we realize that our sins actually come from within ourselves, that we're actually responsible for our sins. And this fills us with shame. And sometimes it happens because the devil is more than happy to come and remind us of our sins, to make us question whether or not God could or would ever actually love us. Could God really forgive you because of that? You know that God knows about that one sin, right? That one sin that you committed that you would never tell another soul about. God knows that one. You know that, right? And yet you would dare call yourself a Christian, knowing that you have that in your past. The devil tempts us and tries to drive us to despair. Because the truth is that none of us are intrinsically any better than the Jews who rejected the message of the gospel in Paul's day. None of us are inherently any better than the Canaanite woman who came to Jesus asking for help. But yet I said that our God is inclusive. Why? Because he receives the Jews who turn to him for salvation. He received the Canaanite woman and her daughter. And Jesus receives you. If you doubt this, just turn to our Old Testament reading for today. Isaiah says, and the foreigners who join them, you're the foreigners, by the way, who join themselves to the Lord to minister to him, to love the name of the Lord and to be his servants. Everyone who keeps the Sabbath and does not profane it and holds fast my covenant, these I will bring to my holy mountain and make them joyful in my house of prayer. Their burnt offerings and their sacrifices will be accepted on my altar. For my house shall be called a house of prayer for all peoples. Every person who turns to God in faith is received into his people. This is why John can say in Revelation that he sees a multitude from every tribe, nation, and language praising God. The Christian church encompasses people from every time and place. Our faith is not merely some particularity of a bunch of especially combative Germans 500 years ago. Our faith is what has been passed down to us from the apostles to the current day. Our faith is that of the Christian church throughout the ages. And there is a place for you here. If you still doubt me, hear the last verse of our Isaiah reading today. The Lord God who gathers the outcasts of Israel declares, I will gather yet others to him besides those already gathered. Our God gathers the outcasts of Israel and will still gather others. Our God is the God of weirdos. Our God is the God of the lost, the sorrowful, the needy, the lonely, the sick, and the lame. And he is also the God of the wealthy, the successful, the joyful, the warm, the well-fed, and the safe. There is a place for everyone in God's kingdom. The Christian church is truly the most inclusive organization in all of human history, because God receives us as we are. Not because we understand everything and have a masterful grasp of theology, but because we trust in Jesus. You see, in Hinduism, you must be an Indian to even hope to achieve nirvana. So if you're not an Indian, then there's really no hope of salvation for you. Better luck next time. In Mormonism, you must be a good enough follower if you want to become a god of your own planet. In certain parts of Judaism, you must be ethnically a Jew in order to be saved. But it is not so with Jesus. He will receive anyone from anywhere, anyone who has faith. And what's more, our God gives us this very faith that he requires us to have. If you doubt that God wants you to be in his kingdom, remember that he has claimed you already in the waters of holy baptism. This is who our God is. Ours is the God who doesn't demand perfection and then sit back to watch us struggle to achieve it. No, ours is the God who sends his only begotten Son to take on human flesh, to live the perfect life that we cannot. Our Lord is the one who gives himself as the sacrifice for our sins, giving us his own righteousness, completely apart from our own merit or worthiness. Our Lord is one who feeds you with his own body and blood to strengthen you and to encourage you. Our God is the one who calls to you, invites you in, and clears a seat for you so that you can be a part of his people. There is a place in the church for you, a place that has been prepared by Christ. And he calls you to be an active part of his church, going where he goes, welcoming whom he welcomes. Thanks be to God for the goodness that he has shown to us all. And may we be eager to share this goodness with others. For truly ours is the God who gathers a bunch of outcasts. Outcasts like you, and outcasts like me. And he gives us a home. Thanks be to God. Amen.
1: 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Amen.

0: Gracious Father, you have had mercy on all through the death and resurrection of Jesus. And so as those redeemed by his blood, we pray to you on behalf of others, especially this day for Judy Baker, Judy Bierman, Roy and Robert Breuner, Dylan Eaton, Linda Gropp, Kristen Hammond, Don Hasty, Kim Howard, Wanda Holtz, Sarah Irwin, Paula Justice, Dolores Kleinsorg, Carl LaChance, Craig Owen, Judy Mitchell, Sherman Pershbacher, Janet Reppert, Georgia Robinson, Janet Sheets, Bill Sneed, Joe Sneed, Shelley Stark, Kim Strong, Jan Turner, Evelyn Ulig, Kathy Wasser, Eileen Wessling, and Carrie Weston. Asking, Lord, that you grant grace and peace to them and to their caretakers. We also pray, Lord, your continued blessings on Charlie and Jill Meyer observing their 50th wedding anniversary, and your continued blessings on Travis Hardis, who was baptized yesterday. Help him to grow up to be a man after your own heart. This Pentecost season, we pray your revitalization of your church in the West. Bless our country with faithfulness to you. Guide our soldiers and first responders. Protect your children in this world undergoing persecution and suppress idolatry. Bless Christians seeking to adopt and bring an end to abortion. And on this orientation day, we pray that you would bless the next generation with a hunger to know you and to live according to your wisdom. And in this upcoming sacrament, we pray you strengthen our conviction that we are your children through Christ, whose body and blood are here given for us to eat and drink for our pardon and our peace. All these petitions we bring before you, Father, further praying as your Son taught us.
1: Our Father, who art in heaven, hallowed be thy name. Thy kingdom come, thy will be done on earth as it is in heaven. Give us this day our daily bread, and forgive us our trespasses as we forgive those who trespass against us. And lead us not into temptation, but deliver us from evil. For thine is the kingdom, and the power, and the glory, forever and ever. Amen.
0: The Lord be with you. Lift up your hearts. Let us give thanks to the Lord our God.
2: Let us meet and right, so to the
0: We should at all times and in all places give thanks to you, everlasting Father, through Jesus Christ our Lord. For out of love for us, he took on the form of a servant, becoming obedient unto death on the cross, and rising from the dead has freed us from death unto life everlasting with you. Therefore, with angels and archangels and all the company of heaven, we loud and magnify your glorious name, evermore praising you and singing.

Our Lord Jesus Christ, on the same night he was betrayed, took bread, and when he had given thanks, he broke it and gave it to his disciples, saying, "Take and eat. This is my body, which is given for you. This do in remembrance of me." In the same way, also he took the cup after supper, and when he had given thanks, he gave it to them, saying, "Drink of it, all of you. This cup is my blood of the new covenant, which is shed for you for the forgiveness of sins. This do as often as you drink it in remembrance of me." And the peace of the Lord be with you always.

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0: Let us pray. Let the incense of our repentant prayer ascend before you, O Lord, and let your loving kindness descend on us, that with purified minds we may sing your praises with the church on earth and the whole heavenly host, and may glorify you forever. Amen.
1: Greetings in Christ. This is Pastor Tim Sims. Our reading for today is the New Testament from 1 Corinthians chapter 13, verses 1 through 13. If I speak in the tongues of men and of angels, but have not love, I am a noisy gong or a clanging cymbal. And if I have prophetic powers and understand all mysteries and all knowledge, and if I have all faith, so as to remove mountains, but have not love, I am nothing. If I give away all I have, and if I deliver up my body to be burned, but have not love, I gain nothing. Love is patient and kind. Love does not envy or boast. It is not arrogant or rude. It does not insist on its own way. It is not irritable or resentful. It does not rejoice at wrongdoing, but rejoices with the truth. Love bears all things, believes all things, hopes all things, endures all things. Love never ends. As for prophecies, they will pass away. As for tongues, they will cease. As for knowledge, it will pass away. For we know in part, and we prophesy in

0: on us. Thanks be to God. In many and various ways, God spoke to his people of old by the prophets. But now in these last days, he has spoken to us by his Son. Lord Jesus Christ, Son of God, have mercy on me, a sinner. May the words of my mouth and the meditation of our hearts be pleasing in your sight, O Lord, our rock and our redeemer. In Jesus' holy name, amen. I think maybe God is trying to tell me something. This is the second time in 8 months I've had the privilege of sharing God's word with you. The last time, the assigned reading from the daily lectionary was John's first letter to the church, the 4th chapter, verses 1 to 21. In those 21 verses, the word love is used 29 times. Now, for the second time, this text in 1 Corinthians 13 uses that same word for love 8 times in just 13 verses and is certainly the focus of the reading. Again, is God trying to tell me something? I'm sure he is. You probably recognize this passage. This text is often requested and used for weddings. There isn't necessarily anything wrong with that, as long as the couple getting married and those in attendance at the wedding understand what this love is all about. This is not romantic love. It is agape love. The word agape in the original Greek is a certain kind of love. It is love that sacrifices for the sake of someone else, to the point that someone would lay down one's life for someone. And this love is unconditional. Even more, this agape love is sacrifice for the sake of the unlovable, people who don't deserve it. So now you see why it can be appropriate for a wedding. But we should also understand that the focus is really on God's divine love for you through his Son, Jesus Christ. Paul writes here about many things, but that agape love is still the focus. He writes that anything and everything else that we may have, even though they are blessings, they're worth nothing if we don't have the saving, sacrificial love of God in Jesus Christ. This love of God that has Jesus sacrificing himself on the cross for our salvation is greater than anything else we could ever have, and it endures forever. He also includes a list of things that this love is not. God's love is patient, endures, and sacrifices for us even though we don't deserve it. Praise be to God. Is God trying to tell me something? Well, yes, and it's the same thing that he's telling you. Jesus loves you so much that he sacrificed himself for you, and in him you have forgiveness, life, and salvation, and that's a love that will last forever. Thank you, Jesus, in his holy name. Amen. Let us pray. Almighty and everlasting God, give us an increase of faith, hope, and charity, and that we may obtain what you have promised, make us love what you have commanded, through Jesus Christ, your Son, our Lord, who lives and reigns with you and the Holy Spirit, one God, now and forever. Amen.
1: In many and various ways, God spoke to his people of old by the prophets.

0: whom come all holy desires, all good counsels, and all just works. Give to us, your servants, that peace which the world cannot give, that our hearts may be set to obey your commandments, and also that we, being defended from the fear of our enemies, may live in peace and quietness. Through Jesus Christ, your Son, our Lord, who lives and reigns with you and the Holy Spirit, one God, now and forever.
1: Amen.
0: Taught by our Lord and trusting his promises, we are bold to pray.
1: Our Father, who art in heaven, hallowed be thy name. Thy kingdom come, thy will be done, on earth as it is in heaven. Give us this day our daily bread, and forgive us our trespasses, as we forgive those who trespass against us. And lead us not into temptation, but deliver us from evil. For thine is the kingdom, and the power, and the glory, forever and ever. Amen.
2: 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I thank you, my heavenly Father, through Jesus Christ, your dear Son, that you have graciously kept me this day. And I pray that you would forgive me all my sins where I have done wrong, and graciously keep me this night. For into your hands I commend myself, my body and soul and all things. Let your holy angel be with me, that the evil foe may have no power over me.

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